are yours to make. Remember me for who I was, who you want me to be. Guess I'm afraid you might forget me easily.

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2: Hello, I'm John Bennett. Can Jose Mourinho be special again at Real Madrid?
3: Please don't call me arrogant, because what I'm saying is true. I'm European champion, so I'm not one of the bottle. I think I'm a special one.
2: It's quarterfinals weekend at the Women's Africa Cup of Nations as South Africa take on the host, Morocco.
4: Basically, it's going to come down to who wants it the most. We know what's up for grabs. It's a World Cup spot, and it could not be any bigger motivation than that.
2: And we talk athletics with Olympic and World Championship discus gold medalist Daniel Stahl.
5: So if I could offer you right now, world record or Europeans?
6: 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Come on.
2: Plus the Women's Tour de France and the British MotoGP after the news.
7: BBC News with Danielle Jawowiecka. An overnight sitting of the Republican-controlled US Senate has narrowly approved President Trump's former lawyer, Todd Blanche, as Attorney General. Mr. Blanche, who's been acting Attorney General since April, was approved by 50 votes to 49. The BBC's Sasha Schlichter says several Republican holdouts in the Senate had only announced their decision on which way to vote in recent days.
8: It was only Senator Bill Cassidy finally being persuaded to change his mind that swung the vote early on Saturday morning. Mr. Trump, who has upended U.S. political norms by seeking to bring government agencies under his increasingly direct control, calls Mr. Blanche a star. Democrats opposed him from the start, accusing the president of turning the Department of Justice into a political weapon of retribution.
7: The Senate has also passed a temporary funding measure to avoid a potential government shutdown in the run-up to the November midterm elections. Current funding for federal agencies was due to run out at the end of September. The Senate and House now have some time to resolve their budget differences. Mindful of the looming midterms, American politicians are keen to avoid repeating two shutdowns over the past year. The United States has pledged $1 billion in security assistance to Colombia after the inauguration of its new right-wing president, Abelardo de la Espriella. In a fiery maiden speech, he pledged to crush armed insurgents, rebuild the country and defend democracy by reason or by force. Mimi Swaby has more details.
9: President Trump has backed Mr. de la Espriella's campaign. Mr. de la Espriella has promised strong military alliance with the US and Israel. And he's also said that he invites the US to have troops on the ground in its crackdown, its joint crackdown going forward on armed gangs and specifically drugs entering the US. And I think that is something that a lot of this funding will directly go towards.
7: FIFA says its boss Gianni Infantino strongly denies an allegation that UEFA paid off a woman described as his lover when he was head of European football's governing body. A FIFA spokesman said the allegation published by Britain's Daily Telegraph was categorically untrue. Lee Milner reports.
10: Gianni Infantino was already facing questions about his future as FIFA president. Now, new allegations have emerged about his time at UEFA. The Daily Telegraph says a woman he allegedly had an affair with was given a six-figure severance payment while he was UEFA's general secretary. Infantino has told the paper he strongly denies the claims, calling them categorically untrue. UEFA has confirmed a payment was made to the employee, which included the cost of an MBA course. It says it was within its rules.

0: and then opened fire at his school before taking his own life. The father of the shooter has apologised for his son's actions. Three people, including a child, were killed in a northeastern suburb of Kyiv in another overnight Russian ballistic missile attack. Ukraine's Air Force says none of the six missiles were destroyed as Ukraine faces a critical shortage of interceptors. Russia says its drones also struck a cargo ship off Odessa, which was transporting weapons. Dan Johnson reports from Kyiv.
1: On the outskirts of Kyiv, firefighters tackled an intense blaze that destroyed a family home after it was hit by Russian drones. A three-year-old boy was killed along with his grandparents. His 15-year-old brother was injured along with their parents and a neighbour who tried to help. Ukrainian prosecutors say it could amount to a war crime. Ukraine's President Volodymyr Zelensky has repeatedly called for more US Patriot interceptors to shoot down Russian missiles, but he's also pushing for tougher sanctions.
0: Football and Arsenal have signed the Brazilian midfielder Bruno Guimarães for $100 million. The 28-year-old is the London club's most high-profile signing of the transfer window so far. Guimarães, who'd played for Newcastle, signed a four-year deal with the English Premier League champions. BBC News.
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3: Welcome to the show. Hello from me, Sean Bennett. Great to have you with us. 2 weeks to go now until the English Premier League football season returns on Sports World. We can't wait, but there's plenty of football over the next 4 hours as well, including a focus on the Women's Africa Cup of Nations that will be coming up after 16 GMT. We'll also have a special documentary about the late, great Muhammad Ali. And there's a chance to listen to a new episode of the excellent athletics podcast, The Warm-Up Track, ahead of the European Athletics Championships. So lots to look forward to, including what's to come across this first hour of Sports World, because the special one is back at one of the biggest clubs in the world. But 11 years on, since he last led a team to a league title victory, can Jose Mourinho really revive Real Madrid?
4: Three premierships, and I won more premierships alone than the other 19 managers together.
5: Respect.
6: I think I'm a special one.
7: Lampard into the penalty here, around Jaskalainen, 2-0 Chelsea, two goals to Frank Lampard, their first championship in 50 years, and their second in their history, a centenary this season, and it promises to be the best season in the history of Chelsea Football Club. That is the second successive championship for Chelsea. Porto are Champions League winners here.
6: Please don't call me arrogant, because what I'm saying is true. I'm European champion.
7: Great run, great goal, into Milan, we'll be champions of Europe.
8: I'm the happy one.
9: Chelsea will be Premier League champions again in 2015.
6: If I speak, I am in big trouble.
10: If you like the fella, you don't like the fella, you have to respect that.
11: Real Madrid have confirmed the reappointment of Jose Mourinho as head coach.
3: Yes, Jose Mourinho left Real Madrid in 2013, and since then, self-proclaimed special one has won just one league title in his second spell at Chelsea back in 2015. And after mixed success after that with the likes of Manchester United, Tottenham, Roma, Fenerbahce and Benfica, it seemed as though his managerial career at the age of 63 would never hit the same heights again. But now, 13 years after departing the Bernabeu, he is back at one of the very biggest clubs in the world as they try to get back to winning ways after two successive seasons without claiming a trophy. So is Mourinho the man to bring back success at Real? Or has the club's president, Florentino Perez, appointed a manager who is past his best? Over the next hour, we'll talk to some of Mourinho's former players. We'll reflect on his glory days as well. We'll speak to a former Real Madrid president, and we'll ask whether Mourinho Ball can still really mix it with the tactical innovations of 2026. Joining us for the full hour, a Real Madrid expert, writer and broadcaster, Eduardo Alvarez, and alongside Eduardo, one of the BBC's top pundits, a former Chelsea, Everton and Scotland winger who had a front row seat for the special one, special years at Stamford Bridge, working for BBC Sport and Chelsea TV. It's Pat Nevin. Hello to both of you.
12: Hello.
3: Thanks for joining us. Yeah, I'm very well. Thanks for joining us. I'll ask Eduardo in a moment to tell us why

0: Real Madrid have brought Mourinho back. But first, Pat, after the last up and down 11 years that Mourinho has had with various clubs, are you surprised to see him right back at the top again?
1: It was a minor surprise, I have to say. But when you start thinking about it, there is a lot of sense to it. And we'll get into that in some depth over the next hour, I'm absolutely sure. But you did make me smile when you told me what was going on for the rest of the afternoon on World Service here. And of course, you mentioned Muhammad Ali. And of course, that man made some fabulous comebacks, and he was definitely a special one as well. So the fact that if you have got a special set of skills and you can bring them to the table again, and remember, with the best will in the world, Jose, after his real stellar period, did he really have the opportunities with the very top clubs? Well, actually, now he has got an opportunity. I cannot wait to find out if he can do it again.
0: Yeah, whatever happens, Eduardo, it's going to be box office. But why do you think Florentino Perez has seen this 2026 version of Jose Mourinho as the man to revive the fortunes of Real Madrid?
2: I think he's betting on a second stint because Ancelotti worked in that second stint. Ancelotti was a very similar case. He was coaching Everton, probably not at the top of his game anymore, 60-some, and suddenly he worked again for Real Madrid and won the Champions League. So I think Mourinho falls into the category of Real Madrid being not a manager's club, but a player's club. And even though Mourinho is a very significant manager, but the way he manages is not tactical intense, but more players intense, which is what I believe Florentino the club needs now.
0: How are the fans feeling about it then, Eduardo?
2: Look, you could say that the Real Madrid fans are split, have been split since Mourinho was at the club in the early 2010s. The fan base was split between Mourinistas and non-Mourinistas. And those Mourinistas have been alive and asking for the second coming of Jose for the last 12, 13 years, and finally they got their way. But there's still a large base that believes that Mourinho is not the same anymore, and that what we needed from Mourinho, which was a jump on performance versus the Guardiola Barcelona that was so successful, we got that back then, and that this is not a good idea. So we will see that split during the season, no doubt.
0: Yeah, I could see, Pat, why some Real Madrid fans would want him back, because we kind of see Mourinho as quite a defensive, negative manager. But you think back to that era, and Real Madrid, when they won that one league title under him in that spell, they scored over 100 goals. You've watched Mourinho ball for a long time, Pat. Is it unfair that we categorise him as a defensive-type manager when he managed a team, admittedly it had Cristiano Ronaldo, that scored over 100 goals in a season?
1: Yes, it is actually very, very unfair. Now, people say it, and simplistically, it's defensive. In actual fact, it's something else. It's safe. It's secure. When it has to be extreme and ultra-positive, it is. It will always be. But if you get 2-0 up, does he care about getting a third? Absolutely not. He doesn't care. He cares about winning. That's all. So I think part of the thing was, you know, Barcelona, at the very, very best of their time, if they were 2-up, 3-up, they wanted 4, 5, 6, 7. That is not Mourinho. He is a different man. It is when, if you take a chance, you might then lose the game and get a 2-all draw. For some people, that is seen as defensive. Not always. That's safe. There are other times when he knows that his team, player for player, aren't the best. I can remember semi-final, Champions League, I was there, Barcelona against Real Madrid, and he played ultra defensively, no doubt about that, because he knew that was the only possibility that he had. So yes, he can be ultra defensive, but he can be ultra positive too.
0: So until he gets 1-0 up or 2-0 up, it is quite exciting then, Pat. It's just after that that he doesn't mind sitting back a bit.
1: I can remember one time sitting doing a commentary at Stamford Bridge. And you remember Ricardo Carvalho, he came from Porto with him all the way to Chelsea. And I thought one of the great centre-backs I've ever seen in my life. But he had skill and ran with the ball as well. Chelsea went 1-0 up. It was quite near the end of a Champions League game on a Wednesday night. Carvalho broke up the play and started running. Mourinho stood on the halfway line with his hand saying, no further, stop. And he had so much space to run into. And Mourinho was there. There's a wall. You do not walk, run past that. You are our defender when we are ahead. So, yeah, he knows, and the players understand that. And that is the thing about him. When he changes it, and I've seen times when he's done, hopefully get a chance to talk about this later, tactical adaptations that were faster, sharper, and more incredible than any manager I've ever seen. So, you know, simplify him if you like, but you'll get him wrong.
0: Yeah, when you think about Jose Mourinho, your mind goes back to that glory days of Porto, Chelsea and Inter. We'll talk about that as well. But a lot of water has gone under the bridge since those times. So what is the 2026 version of Jose Mourinho like? Has the man management style changed? Have the tactics changed? His last job was back with the first club he ever managed. It was with the Portuguese giants Benfica. And joining us now to talk about his season at Benfica is Duarte Monteiro. Hello, Duarte. So Benfica finished third, unbeaten. So they were invincible on paper, but it was 11 draws that cost them. They drew too many games. What was the football like? How entertaining was the football under Mourinho with Benfica last season?
3: Hello and good afternoon. Well, it was not attractive, to be very honest. I was listening to you guys before, and I couldn't agree more with the fact that a lot of water went under the bridge over the last 20 years. So the feeling we had here in Portugal last season when Mourinho came back was that he has his own agenda. So he came with a very clear goal for himself to play again Champions League. I think that was the first thing. And then again, to be in a big club in his country where he thought everyone would support him and understand him. So the playing style was, like I said, very conservative. He changed between Champions League and the Portuguese League. We could see that. So that underlines also the idea that we had that he had a plan for the European football and another plan for the Portuguese league, because the Champions League was the big window he wanted to have and to be seen again. I think that was the main goal for Jose Mourinho last season. Again, the squad was not brilliant. We need to give him that. But football Benfica played was, again, not very sexy.
0: Although in the Champions League, they did have that famous win, didn't they? That 4-2 win over Real Madrid in the league stage when the keeper scored the fourth goal in injury time to get them through to the knockouts. Then they got knocked out by Real Madrid in the knockout stages. What about his man management then? We know he's had fallouts with players over the years. What about last season? Any fallouts with Benfica players, or did you feel that Jose Mourinho had mellowed a little bit?
3: Not necessarily. He had 2-3 moments over the season where he publicly, was very aggressive towards not a specific player, but to a group of players, to the 11 players that were on the pitch the game before. He had 2-3 moments where we thought, okay, this is not going to be good. Because we need to understand one thing. Mourinho didn't change. His character, his personality didn't change.
0: You don't think he's changed at all?
3: No, not at all. Not at all. The problem, I think, for him is that the world changed. The players, the young players today, the journalists, the environment is different. And I think it's not that much open to embrace him like maybe 20, 25 years ago when his character, his personality was kind of fresh and new. So I think that was a problem. And we had that feeling that not every player at Benfica was with him last season. And we could see that over a few games, again, especially in the Portuguese League, in the Cup, in the League Cup, where things didn't went well. In the Champions League, it was different. We have, of course, that game against Real Madrid. It was probably the best game of Benfica last season. But even then, after Trubin scored the goal a few days later, Mourinho said publicly, I know everyone is talking about Trubin, but you need to understand that the one that told him to go forward was me. So that, again, that shows a little bit that he didn't change at all. I think the environment, the world, people, the young people especially, well, they think, okay, that's not the kind of things I want to hear and certainly not embrace.
0: And briefly, what was he like with the press? Was it all cordial with the journalists in that year at Benfica?
3: Yes, I can't say otherwise. Of course, he was. But then again, the Mourinho we know and everyone knows, he was still there sitting in the press conferences. So he was sharp. He was aggressive when he had to. But he was also charming when he understood that it was better for him to be charming. He had a very curious situation once before a game when a journalist asked him a question that I can remember now. And Mourinho answered back saying, "What do you think?" And the journalist gave his opinion and he said, "That's why we are friends." So the old Jose Mourinho was there all the way. It would be not true if I would tell you that he was not cordial or nice with the press, because he was. But then again, he's a smart guy. He knew he needed to be also like that. Again, to be accepted back in Portugal and especially at the big club in Europe like Benfica.
0: So that is last season. Let's delve into the past, the glory days of Mourinho, because Mourinho made his name at Benfica's rivals Porto. That amazing spell, 2002 to 2004, they won the Europa League and then they won the Champions League, which was an incredible achievement, wasn't it, Duarte? How is his time at Porto remembered?
3: Yeah, absolutely. I mean, historically, of course. Funny thing is, a few weeks before he signed for Benfica, he was at the Porto game at the Estádio do Dragão and was, of course, applauded by 50,000 Porto fans. And then a few weeks later, he signed for Benfica. It was very funny. But again, we are talking about different eras. What Mourinho did at the earliest 2000 with Porto was, I think, one-in-a-lifetime job. I don't think any other Portuguese coach can do that in the present or in the near future. We had Ruben Amorim, which everyone was saying, oh, the new Mourinho, but quite different. But he did something back in the days that it's difficult for him now. So he put together a group of players that were not famous at all. Just to remember, he came from Union Leiria, very small club in Portugal, and he brought with him 3-4 players. Paulo Ferreira, that then played at Chelsea, was one of them, Darley. And he built a squad around a group of players that needed to prove something in football. And Mourinho needed to prove something in football. I think that's the main key. And that's the big difference from the early 2000 at Porto and Mourinho now. He needed to prove something. Now, I think he only needs to prove to himself. And sometimes that's not good for him, I would say.
0: Duarte, thank you so much for joining us. That is Duarte Monteiro, Portuguese football expert. Pat Nevin, that Porto Champions League win in 2004, it set off the Mourinho legend, didn't it? How special was that time? Because nobody really, until the final, when it was 50-50, that final, in fairness, but nobody expected Porto to come through and win that Champions League. On the way, there was that incredible victory over Manchester United over two legs.
1: There was, but you remember talking to a Scotsman here. The year before, they won the Europa and they beat Celtic in Seville. And Celtic fans still to this day have never forgiven him for that because of the way it was done. He used every trick in the book and so did his team. And that was the thing about Jose Mourinho. He will get more out of his players when he's at his very, very best than you would believe. You're talking about the personality thing. He uses his force of personality to get more out of individuals. And he is wonderful at it. One of my favorite things I ever said to him, I was interviewing him once and I said, what is the most important thing when you're talking to a press conference afterwards? Who are you talking to? Are you talking to the players? Are you talking to your staff? Are you talking to the journalists in front of you, the fans, whoever? Who are you talking to? 1, 2, 3. And he says, one, my players. 2, my players. 3, my players. And this is it. He is a master manipulator, as long as they're listening. And that's what we've heard, isn't it? That are they still listening? Will the modern player listen the way that other players before have? He cannot give away that part of his personality because it's important. It is how he got the best out of these players. And remember, people are talking about him being yesterday's man. He went head to head with Pep Guardiola so many times over that period and came out better in many of those occasions. So, and we all know that Pep is still massively highly regarded. So I think it's a bit tough. But those, I would almost argue, that first Champions League win was his greatest moment. To this day, I still think it might be.
0: Let's continue to delve into some nostalgia now by heading back in time when Jose Mourinho was at his best, when he was really considered to be one of, if not the best manager in the world. Because after winning that Champions League title with Porto in 2004 and running down the touchline at Old Trafford to celebrate on the way to knocking out Manchester United, Mourinho was appointed Chelsea manager by Roman Abramovich. And at his first press conference at Stamford Bridge, he had the press in the palm of his hand.
4: Please don't call me arrogant, because what I'm saying is true. I'm European champion, so I'm not one of the bottle. I think I'm a special one.
0: He talked a good game, but he backed it up with silverware as well. Two Premier League titles in a row in that first spell as Chelsea boss. So what was it like to be managed by Mourinho in those glory days? Three-time Premier League winner Robert Huth was in the dressing room for most of that original Mourinho era at Stamford Bridge after coming through the ranks at Chelsea.
5: Looking back at it now, it's like, if you don't perform, you're gone kind of thing. And if you sort of apply that kind of pressure and communication skills to today's world, I think, you probably struggle. But back then, that's the way it worked. Like I said, I was 18 and I kind of needed that kind of harshness, the brutality of it, just to sort of focus my mind. And obviously, I wasn't in every meeting with other players that he had. But I think the feeling I got was he had a very similar conversation with all the other players of, everyone's replaceable, you're here to do a job kind of thing. But he also, in that time frame, he also developed a good relationship with all the players, because hard but fair, always kind of honest with his communication with you. When you weren't playing, you knew exactly why you weren't playing. And if you were playing, obviously the same. In that time, for me, it was mega important.
0: Did he have a softer side as well as what you've mentioned, the more authoritarian side?
5: Of course, yeah. No, of course. I think on the pitch, training, match days, etc., it was business. If you had a family problem or you had any kind of outside issues that might have an effect on your performance, he was always there for you. He was a family man. He understands the dynamic of it all. So players learn to trust him with these kind of situations, because sometimes sport can be very brutal with these kind of relationships. You put things to one side that are important to you just because you want to play on a Saturday. But I think the players developed a really, really human relationship that if you ever needed something from him or with him or understanding, then he was always there for you. So he had every player on board. And like I said, it was like that combination of his training was pure quality. His preparation was amazing. The level of detail he brought to the club, his mentality, the coaches he brought in, they were all on the same page. And it was very, very, just, we're going to win the Premier League.
0: Speaking to a lot of footballers from your generation, which is not long ago at all, but they say that footballers have changed. The modern footballer has changed. These superstars have changed.
5: Yeah.
0: Do you think Jose Mourinho has changed enough to be able to manage these Real Madrid superstars?
5: Like, Jose is very honest, and he doesn't hold any grudges. So, if I had a bad game and he told me after the game on Monday morning, it was fine. We just worked towards the next game. I doubt that some of the players these days have that kind of mentality as well, where they can just accept that, where they go up and poor, at the moment it's like, it's everyone else's fault but mine, isn't it? When it goes bad. So, has he got the ability to have success at Madrid? Of course, yes. He's got unbelievable knowledge. He knows the game. He knows the tactics. It's just whether he's able to communicate with the player when it goes against Real Madrid.
0: Back in the Chelsea days, it seemed like the likes of Drogba, Terry, Lampard, the big characters were really behind him. Do you think Jose might be targeting the likes of Mbappe, Bellingham? If you convince those guys, Vinicius Junior, to be behind you, then the rest follows. Will he be targeting those big guys really to be loyal to him?
5: There's a couple of potential issues, in my opinion, with Vinicius Junior and maybe Mbappe that kind of could be a problem, only because of what I've seen in the past with these two players, where when things don't go their way, that things come out in the press, and I don't like that kind of thing. I know it's part and parcel of the game these days, but it's just not for me. I think with Bellingham, I've got no problem. I think Bellingham would absolutely love Jose.
0: Robert Huth there, Pat Nevin and Eduardo Alvarez were listening to that. Pat, you saw the two Chelsea Jose Mourinho eras at close quarters. You interviewed Jose a few times as well, as you mentioned. What stood out for you about his management of Chelsea, especially in that first era when he was really in the glory days?
1: I think he controlled the personalities so incredibly well. I'm going to tell you a little bit of a secret, but which might surprise you, about Jose Mourinho. After spending some time with him, there's one part of his personality that I don't think people realise. There's a shyness in there.
0: Really?
1: It's really strange. There's a shyness in there. And I think part of it is because he never made it to the very, very top level of football. So some of the bravado you see with players is the fact that he is trying to force the personality so that they can never turn around and say the one phrase that they can always say, "What did you do when you played?" That is the killer phrase to any manager. So he has to be able to be bigger than that. So he can point to his trophies now. He can also point to the kind of personality. He will use that as well. But it's that manipulation of those players. Players actually quite like being manipulated, as long as it makes them A, better, B, more successful. And I find those three names there are the correct names to talk about. Vinny Jr., Mbappe, and Bellingham. How are you going to get the best out of them all? And which ones will be on your side? Because if you're not on his side, he will want you out. I have a great suspicion Mbappe is a changed man. I think Mbappe could be his lieutenant. I really do. I think he's a different player from what he was before, and his personality has changed, and his maturity has got better as well. Bellingham, I think he's learned a lot from this World Cup and working under Thomas Tuchel. So the hope is that if they believe in Jose Mourinho, he'll get more out of them. If they don't believe in him, expect war.
0: A lot more to come on those Real Madrid players and how they will settle into this new Jose Mourinho era. Part two of the Jose Mourinho era at Real Madrid. We'll continue to look at whether Jose is the right man to revive Real Madrid after the latest BBC News on Sports World with Eileen McHugh.
6: An overnight sitting of the Republican-controlled US Senate has narrowly approved President Trump's former lawyer, Todd Blanche, as Attorney General. Mr. Blanche, who's been acting Attorney General since April, was approved by 50 votes to 49 after several Republican senators relented following weeks of uncertainty. Democrats unanimously opposed his appointment. Sasha Schlichter has the details.
7: Republican Senators Susan Collins and Lisa Murkowski joined the Democrats in voting no. Both said they had fears that the Justice Department had become increasingly political and that Mr. Blanche would do little to stop any further erosion of its independence. It was only a third dissident, Bill Cassidy, finally being persuaded to change his mind, that swung the vote early on Saturday morning.
6: The United States has pledged $1 billion in security assistance to Colombia after the inauguration of its new right-wing president, Abelardo de la Espriella. In his fiery maiden speech, Mr. de la Espriella pledged to crush armed insurgents, rebuild the country and defend democracy. FIFA says its boss, Gianni Infantino, strongly denies that UEFA paid off a woman described as his lover when he was head of European football. A FIFA spokesman said the allegation was categorically untrue. After talks in Belgrade with President Zelensky, Serbia's President Aleksandar Vučić has reiterated that his country unequivocally supports Ukraine's territorial integrity and EU membership. But he stopped short of criticising Russia, a historic ally, over its war on Ukraine. The Iranian foreign minister has restated that reopening the Strait of Hormuz will depend on a number of conditions that go beyond the deal Tehran is currently discussing with Oman. Abbas Araghchi said Oman and Iran were very close to agreeing an accord on a new route for ships through the waterway. South Korea's National Football Association has apologised over allegations it provided sexual entertainment for foreign referees in the country between 2011 and 2012. The South Korean broadcaster MBC alleges that the Korea Football Association used its corporate credit cards to fund sexual services for around 10 referees, including one senior, currently active, referee from Japan. Here's Gigi An.
8: Korean media is saying up to 10 referees were allegedly provided with sexual services and trips to massage parlors and other sexual establishments, with the costs actually covered by the Korean Football Association. But it's important to note that with these allegations, there's no confirmation that it changed the results or there was any kind of match fixing or anything like that.
6: Miami United Football Club says it's deeply shocked by the detention of one of its players by US immigration agents. Matías Purain, an Argentine national, was detained at Fort Lauderdale Airport as he travelled for a semi-final match. That's the BBC News. Now it's back to John Bennett with Sports World.
0: Yes, welcome back to Sports World. We'll have all the day's sports news in the final hour of the programme. Plus, we've got an episode of the Warm Up Track podcast and a documentary about Muhammad Ali as well. But now let's continue to focus on Jose Mourinho. Is he really the right man to revive Real Madrid 11 years on since he last won a league title? Spanish football expert Eduardo Alvarez is with us, as is former Chelsea and Scotland winger Pat Nevin. And let's continue looking back on Mourinho's glory days right now. We spoke about Porto and the great days of Chelsea, but arguably his greatest achievement was with the Italian giants Inter, that 2009-2010 season, when the Milan club won Serie A, the Coppa Italia and the Champions League, title for the first time in 45 years, becoming the sixth European club to complete a treble as well, and the first and only Italian club to achieve that feat. Italian football journalist Daniele Verri joins us now. Daniele, what was the secret to the success of that great Inter team back in 2010?
9: Hi, John. Obviously, they had a great team as such, a great squad, and Jose Mourinho was the absolute leader. He could enter players' minds, he could take them to do whatever he wanted, basically, so work for the team. I remember Samuel Eto'o playing against Chelsea in Stamford Bridge and playing as a fullback, which is something that I have never seen him doing ever since or even before that game.
0: Do Inter fans remember him as their greatest ever boss, do you think?
9: Yeah, I think so. At least for those who are 50 or less, there is no one like Mourinho. I mean, 5 trophies in 2 seasons, the treble, as you said, is the first Italian club to achieve it. And we have to also consider that it all came after 20 years of European dominance by their arch rivals, AC Milan. So most definitely, yes.
0: Eduardo, that Champions League win over Barcelona in the semi-finals, that really stands out, doesn't it, when you think back to Inter? So the first leg, they win 3-1 at home. Then they hold on for just a 1-0 defeat in the second leg at Camp Nou, despite having Thiago Motta sent off after just 28 minutes. Is that, do you think, Eduardo, the vintage Mourinho win? Do you think that's what convinced Real Madrid to go for him in that first Real Madrid spell?
2: That is probably what made his name as a very conservative coach, because he's a masterpiece of defending, leading an Italian club, which is so obviously the birth of the defensive football. But I think Real Madrid was already interested in Mourinho as the galvanizer of what they needed against Barcelona and Guardiola. They needed an antidote, and it seemed like he was outspoken. He could motivate the players. And one component that he's going to use with Real Madrid this time is that siege mentality, that no one believes in us. We are against the world and we haven't won anything in 2 years. So that's going to be the argument which he used back then, and he can use now again with top players to motivate them and get them on his side.
0: It certainly worked with Inter, didn't it, Pat? I always remember after that Champions League final win, Marco Materazzi and Jose Mourinho hugging outside the team bus. I don't know if you remember those images where Materazzi was in tears. Jose Mourinho was emotional as well. They were saying goodbye because Mourinho was going off to Real Madrid. Does that sum up, and of course you would have known this during the Chelsea times, does that sum up the bond, the unity that at his best he can create it in it? In a group, the players at Inter absolutely loved him.
1: Yeah, in a 20-year career that I had as a player, there's very few managers that were ever capable of doing anything close to that. You think all these managers should be able to do it? They can't. It is very unusual to get that level of buy-in. I love what Daniele said there. He entered the players' minds. I call it manipulating. I call it different things. But you're absolutely spot on. The belief and the trust that they have in him is extraordinary. And I have to say, with some players, it lasts a lifetime. You know, even long after they stop playing, they still feel he is the boss. He is Mr., as they call him back in Portugal. So there is that I have to say it, there is that love of the man. And it's a strange thing to say because it's not how people out with the game feel or think about Jose Mourinho, because they think about him in a harsher way. I would underline there are many who do not feel that way and feel precisely the opposite way about him. But that is, you know, there are many, many traits to the man. And I do think in lots of ways, do not write this man off. You write him off at your peril. Not just because he can manipulate players and because he can get inside their heads, but tactically the game adapts and it moves on and it changes and sometimes it goes back to places it was before. Look at the Premier League in England last season. Lots of long throws and corner kicks. This was something that used to happen in the 1980s. And Mourinho is a man that is a student of every single one of these tactics. So, special time. One little line about Inter Milan. I think Porto winning the Champions League was his best moment. I think Inter Milan was his best season. That those three, that's his best season.
0: I'd agree. I think that is Mourinho at his best that season, and the way he galvanised that dressing room. Daniele Verri is staying with us now because I think it would be wrong to say that there have been no high points for Jose Mourinho since his last league title win with Chelsea in 2015. They've been roller coaster years, let's say that. His time in charge at Manchester United, there was a League Cup triumph. There was a Europa League title victory as well. It meant that Mourinho became the first manager to win all of UEFA's major European trophies as well when he won at Roma the Conference League title as well. Daniele, you would have witnessed that Roma Conference League title that he won. I remember those images of the celebrations in Rome after that success. It was 2022, wasn't it, when Roma won the Conference Yep. League title, this new competition as it was then that UEFA had created, tens of thousands of fans on the streets. How much did that Conference League success mean to the fans? And what does Mourinho mean for the Roma fans now?
9: I mean, I do remember even before the triumph in the Conference League, the 4th of May 2021, when he was announced. So the city went berserker. So no one in Rome expected him to arrive. It was like a superstar falling from the sky, and it was incredible. So Serie A revolved around Mourinho completely. That was the only topic that we were discussing in Italy, basically. And then at the end of the season, his first season, he took the club to a European title, which had failed for decades. So, such a win in general, had failed for decades. So, incredible. That has been the basis for what Roma has become now. His time at Roma was, in my opinion, controversial with a lot of turbulences with referees, opponents and colleagues, but it took the team back to winning ways, and that's obviously very important.
0: Daniele, thank you so much for joining us. Daniele Verri there. Well, one man who was in the Roma dressing room for that Conference League success was Chris Smalling, who also worked for Mourinho at Manchester United as well. So in that era, what was Mourinho like to work for?
10: I think most of my games in my career have probably been under him. And whenever he's been manager for United or Roma, I've tended to always play. And that's because we have had a good relationship and he trusts me. And I think that's something, especially like with Jose and Sir Alex, for example, like it's not really about their tactics. It's about like them being able to create that belief and that mentality. And if he believes in you, he puts everything on you. So, for example, I mean, we've had... Because of his winning mentality and at all costs, I've obviously had times where, like, for example, the broken toe where obviously I'm having injections and things. And that's because he creates that mentality in you that you can do anything. Even if, I don't know, maybe you shouldn't play or doctors advise otherwise, you would do anything for him and also for people like Sir Alex. And I think that's, you're able, and when he's, I think the beauty of like Sir Alex and Jose is that they're able to do it to the senior players, because it's very easy maybe to influence younger players. But when you're able to actually influence and instill that real, this is going to happen and we're going to be successful, you will go through anything. And I think that's why you go above and beyond for like, you get as many injections as you can. And then obviously, I think at that time I reached the limit of the amount I could have. And then obviously I had to stop in the warm up. And then because of his mentality, he's obviously disappointed. And I think I take that as even more belief in me, because it would have been easier for him to just choose another centre-back who wasn't potentially struggling and being managed for a few weeks with injections, but he wanted me. So even though you might clash because he really wants me, it's because he wants me so much. And obviously that then goes over to Rome, and then I think he's just following me then. and yeah, we just hit it off straight away, because those kind of moments are just where he really wants me to play. And then in Roma, we were able to win a title there, and I was able to play consistently with him. So he is a big part of my career, my journey, and we still have a good relationship now. Like, even when I was at United and Roma, he'd message me like funny memes and things like this. So that camaraderie is still there.
11: Were you able to text him to wish him good luck taking over at Real Madrid? That's a big job.
10: Yeah. No, I did. I think it was obviously hugely congratulations for him to go back there into obviously one of the biggest jobs. And I think, yeah, that relationship's always going to be there, because he was a big part of my career, and he really put everything on me to deliver in the matches when he was my manager.
0: Former Manchester United and Roma defender Chris Smalling there. Pat Nevin and Spanish football expert Eduardo Alvarez are with us. Interesting to hear there, Pat, the playing through injury point there. I've heard it from a few players who played under Jose Mourinho. Is that a potential clash point where he doesn't seem to have much sympathy for players if they have minor injuries?
1: Yeah, but it's up to him to have that influence. Chris said it there again. The words that we're using all the way through, enter players' minds, manipulate, influence, they're all very similar, aren't they? And it's what he wants to do is control. He needs control, not just of the players, because he wants that, and the individuals and the style they play. He usually wants a bit of control at the club as well. But it is about that level of control where he almost doesn't have to say, I want you to play through that injury. You want to do it for him. Now, I've been very fortunate. Again, in my career, I played under two managers who were of that ilk, of that level.
0: Similar way of forcing you to play through injuries, or not having much sympathy about injuries?
1: That as well, but also the other things of just being you wanted to do anything for them because they had a special aura. Now, one of them was a chap called Sir Alec Ferguson, who you might have heard of. And another one was a guy called Jock Steen, who was the most brilliant manager that I ever worked under, both for very short periods and internationally. But they had that thing. Now, other managers I worked under had other skills, but none of them had that ability to raise you to, and it's an old phrase, and excuse the terrible cliche, and you can see it coming a mile away, but run through a brick wall for them. And that's it. Or you want to be in the trenches with that, all those old fashioned phrases, which are out of style now. But it's exactly what he wants them to do. And if it means playing through injuries, do you know what? You'll take a chance for them because you believe in them and you want to please them so much.
0: Let's bring things right up to date now. Real Madrid with Jose Mourinho now back in charge after two seasons without a trophy. So he's got a big job on his hands. Although Vinicius Jr. has now signed up, he will be there this season to play for Real Madrid, one of the players that he has to fit into the system. And we'll get to the tactics in a moment with Pat and Eduardo. But I've been speaking to someone who knows all about the inner workings of Real Madrid, former Real Madrid president Ramon Calderon.
12: He will need to change the behavior, the attitude he showed when he was here 13 years ago. A lot of protagonism, having many problems with clubs, rivals, referees, always blaming others for the defeats, not assuming the responsibility. I think this is not what our club is in history. We are considered not only the best in titles, but also a classy team. Take into account which coaches have been successful here. Del Bosque, Ancelotti, and Zidane. Why? I think because they had what the Romans called auctoritas. Let's say to gain the respect and trust of the players by persuasion, not by imposition, to show them that your methods are the best ones for the team, for the whole team, not having protagonism, not imposing as Mourinho did with sanctions, with removing players from the team when he didn't want them. He should learn from the example of this three coaches, three of the best Real Madrid has had.
0: Why do you think Florentino Perez has gone for Jose Mourinho? Do you think it's because he feels there needs to be a bit more discipline in that dressing room? Because it seemed to be split during the Xabi Alonso era in particular.
12: First of all, bear in mind that the president doesn't trust coaches very much. He said many times in inner circle that the best coach would be an engineer. But if that is not possible, you need someone with a license to be sitting on the bench. And he thinks that the coach must be someone that uses a whip with the players. And maybe he was the only top coach that could accept that challenge, knowing that maybe if he has any quarrel again with any of the players, maybe the president is going to sack him again.
0: And finally, Ramon, we've heard a lot about Jose Mourinho, what he's like with the players. What did you hear? I know you didn't work with him when he wasn't there when you were the president of Real Madrid, but what's he like to work with for a president? How does he work up? We've heard a lot about how he works down, but how does he work up? What's the best way to deal with him from a president's perspective?
12: It's difficult. This president is very personalistic. His club hasn't got a football director, which is very strange. It's true that without having it, the club has got many titles. So no one can say anything against that, but it's not something usual in a big club not to have a football director. So the relationship will be directly from the president to Mourinho. Two strong characters. It's difficult, but victories cure everything. Let's hope that the season starts in the right way, winning matches, scoring goals, and people being happy, and Mourinho not complaining about anyone. We had an iconic player called Di Stefano. Everyone knows him of the 50s. He always told me that a great club never can complain about referees, injuries, or bad luck. That is for other kind of teams, for mediocre teams. And Real Madrid, according to the history, is the best club of the world. So that attitude, behavior of Mourinho, I don't think it's the right way to coach in our club. A classy team, knowing by the respect to others and accepting the defeats. I always told my players that another way of winning is to accept the defeats and learning from them.
0: Former Real Madrid president Ramon Calderon there. I want to get into the tactics now of this Real Madrid team. Eduardo Alvarez and Pat Nevin are here. Eduardo, I'll start with you because, yes, everyone's saying it's more about man management than tactics when you're a Real Madrid manager. But how is he going to sort this problem of Vinicius Jr., Mbappe, Bellingham, Diamande? I mean, I'm saying it's a problem. They're amazing players, but you've got to fit them in somehow, haven't you, and create a style, surely, for these players to flourish.
2: And that is probably what hasn't worked yet for the last 2 years since Mbappé joined Real Madrid. That equation is not really functioning, and Xabi Alonso was not able to solve it. Ancelotti wasn't able to solve it, and Arbeloa wasn't able to solve it. So I think I expect some tough decisions from Mourinho, which may be that they not all of them start on a team by Mourinho. You would think that either they start defending and it seems late in their careers to become defensive players in the level that Mourinho demands from we can remember Drogba or Fernando Torres defending as fullbacks. I can't see Mbappé or Vini Jr. Working at that rate. Or either they change, or I think that we will be shocked by a few decisions in the first few months, because that's when Mourinho will want to set the tone for the rest of the first season. And again, he can get them on board by telling them what you've done in the last 2 years hasn't worked for the club nor for you. But the fact is that for the profile of players they are, I believe that he will have to make a few tough decisions at the beginning.
0: Pat?
1: He will have to make tough decisions, and he does not fear that. And we all know that he doesn't fear that. I've seen him use a couple of the old methods, one of the methods being target the top player or the biggest name player or the best personality or the biggest personality and be negative towards him to show that he has control. But I've also seen him use much more subtle things than that. I do think if you can get through to someone like Mbappe and say to Mbappe, look, I want something different from you, it may well be that I say, I want you to play wide for a little while because you're standing up there, you're a fabulous player, but we can't get the ball to you. Then you play wide. And if he agrees to do that, then everyone else thinks, oh, well, Kylian's doing it. I better adapt to this guy. In the end, I loved your interview there with Senor Calderon. I thought it was wonderful, and I thought he talked a lot of sense. But Jose Mourinho is not going to be Del Bosque. He's not going to be Ancelotti, and he ain't going to be Zinedine Zidane, because it's not him. If he tries to be them, he will fail. He has to be a good version of himself, and that means the control of the players' minds, which, again, I think Ramon Calderon actually talked about himself there. But get inside the players and have them trust in you and have them believe in you. I think he's capable of doing it. But saying to Vinny Jr., you must sit on the bench today, only certain people can say that and accept that you are an important player to bring on. If they don't do it Jose's way, it may well go the same way as Alonso. He will, in the end, have a major battle with someone big. And if he wins it, he might be successful. If he loses that battle with a player, it will not work.
0: Who's the strongest in the dressing room then, Eduardo? What are the feelings? Pat mentioned there that Mbappe at the World Cup, he seemed to have changed. He did a lot more defensive work than we've ever seen from him. Is Vinicius Jr. then the key guy that he has to get on side somehow? He has to manipulate. This word keeps coming up. Get inside Vinicius Jr.'s mind.
2: Vinicius just extended his contract, so he's now probably more relaxed about the whole thing. He was on the final year of the contract, and he wanted to prove himself, and he didn't like to be on the bench. So, but I do believe that the main figure, as Pat was saying, is Kylian Mbappé. If Mbappé is on board, and we will be able to tell very shortly if he's on board or not. If Mbappé's on board, the rest of the dressing room goes behind the biggest player, is the biggest star. And I think that's where the main efforts of Mourinho will be focused. And we know that he has no fear, as Pat was saying too. He relishes that type of decisions. He likes, we remember what happened with Casillas. Casillas was, according to Mourinho, talking too much to the press, and he was probably one of the biggest icons in Real Madrid history, one of the biggest goalies in Spanish football. And he had no issue sitting Casillas on the bench and fielding a goalie that was probably 10% what Casillas was in terms of a goalie. But he wanted to make a point, and he made it. We will see some of that this year, I'm pretty sure.
0: You expected then, Pat, an early decision to really ruffle feathers then. Can you really do that in this Real Madrid dressing room?
1: I think what he'll wait is for the first step out of line. The first moment where someone says something or does something or doesn't track back or chase or do the right thing or shrugs his shoulders to the, if he doesn't get the ball, he throws his arms out. Now, there are players that, to be honest, Jude Bellingham has done this before. And Thomas Tuchel was straight on top of him. You don't do that. You're part of the group. So he will wait for a moment like that to happen. And he will wait. If it happens and it's one of the fullbacks, well, maybe Mendy or something, if it's one of them, he might not say anything. But if it's one of the big three or four, he'll be there. He'll be waiting to say, this is my way. This is the way we will do it. And if you do it my way, I will give you what you want more than anything else. I will give you success. And players love that. We sometimes think players are, they're not stupid. Football players aren't stupid. But they're also happy to be manipulated if it works. And he knows that this is his big, he's been waiting for this chance for who knows how many years now. I cannot wait. It could go either way. It really could go either way. But I think he's coming into football now at a strange time. Pep's gone for the moment. So Man City may not be as strong as they were. You look at English football, a lot of the teams have changed, their managers, the top teams. You know, Bayern, will they be quite as good? You look around and think, hey, maybe there's a chance here. Maybe this is the right time. There's a lot of things you've got to be in football, but you know one of the biggest ones you've got to be? Lucky. We will find out.
0: And just quickly, Eduardo, to round things off, whatever happens, as Pat says, it's going to be box office, isn't it? This Real Madrid time, I don't know how long it's going to last, but it's going to be box office.
2: Well, Abanov, we've listened to a few of them during this hour, and he will give us a few more in the next season. I think if he manages to keep the interest up of the players, that's the main. If he doesn't lose the dressing room mid-season, I think this could be a fantastic season for Real Madrid. But as Pat was saying, there's no in between. This could be a fantastic success or a total disaster in a matter of weeks.
0: Wow, it's going to be fun, isn't it? Whatever happens. Pat Nevin, thank you so much. Eduardo Alvarez, thank you so much for joining us on Sports World on the BBC World Service. 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So if you missed any of that, make sure you search for More Than the Score. 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So coming up on Sports World in the final hour of the programme, we'll have all the day's sports news. We'll also have a special documentary about Muhammad Ali. But coming up in the next hour, an episode of the Warm Up Track podcast. Stay with us.
6: BBC News with Eileen McHugh. An overnight sitting of the Republican-controlled US Senate has narrowly approved President Trump's former lawyer, Todd Blanche, as Attorney General. Mr. Blanche was approved by 50 votes to 49. Democrats unanimously oppose Mr. Blanche's appointment, fearing Mr. Trump is deliberately undermining the independence of the Justice Department in what they called a retribution campaign against his opponents. The Democratic Senator, Cory Booker, shared his reaction on social media.
13: We must still fight to hold him accountable, to put Democrats in a position where they can actually call hearings, do investigations, and fight to make sure that this is not a whole-scale collapse of our rule of law and the things that are important in our nation. Do not stop fighting. This is a setback, but I believe we can still fight forward.
6: The Senate has also passed a temporary funding measure to avoid a potential government shutdown in the run-up to the November midterm elections. The Senate and House now have some time to resolve their budget differences. Mindful of the looming midterms, American politicians are keen to avoid repeating two shutdowns over the past year. The United States has pledged $1 billion in security assistance to Colombia after the inauguration of its new right-wing president, Abelardo de la Espriella. In his fiery maiden speech, Mr. de la Espriella pledged to crush armed insurgents, rebuild the country and defend democracy by reason or by force. He said in the Age of the Tiger, his self-appointed nickname, the state would be forceful and decisive against crime.
14: Llego con el ánimo de convocar a todos mis compatriotas.
15: I take office with the intention of bringing all my fellow citizens together. We will assume a leading role in the fight against global organized crime. My government will promote close international coordination in the fields of intelligence, security, justice, and the prosecution of criminal finances.
6: FIFA says its boss, Gianni Infantino, strongly denies an allegation that UEFA paid off a woman described as his lover when he was head of European football's governing body. The allegation comes as FIFA and UEFA are bitterly divided over Mr. Infantino's now abandoned plan to sell stakes in the World Cup. Lee Milner has more details.
16: In a statement, UEFA said it was aware of the allegations and can confirm a departure payment was made to the individual in question, coupled with the payment of fees for an MBA course at a local business school. The payment was in line with the regulations that existed for departing staff at the time. Gianni Infantino has since apologised for what he called errors, but he hasn't stepped down. He's had the support from senior figures at FIFA and from football authorities in Africa and South America.
6: Lee Milner reporting. World News from the BBC. The authorities in Thailand say a 12-year-old girl has died of her injuries following a mass shooting at a school on Friday. The girl, who was shot in the head, is the first child confirmed to have died in the shooting in Nonthaburi near Bangkok. Eight people, including five teaching staff, were killed when a 14-year-old boy shot two of his grandparents and then opened fire at his school before taking his own life. The Iranian foreign minister has restated that reopening the Strait of Hormuz will depend on a number of conditions that go beyond the deal Tehran is currently discussing with Oman. Abbas Araghchi said Oman and Iran were very close to agreeing

0: of explosives. Police and the military are at the scene trying to identify the drone's origins. Hungary's governing party has nominated a former head of the Supreme Court to be president as it seeks to remove the influence of the former Prime Minister Viktor Orbán. The Tisza party said András Boka had consistently stood up for the rule of law. He was sacked as Supreme Court head by Mr. Orbán. Those are the latest news stories from the BBC World Service in London.
1: Thanks, Eileen. Welcome back to Sports World with me, John Bennett. A big bit of transfer news today. Arsenal have signed Bruno Guimarães from Newcastle United for $100 million. The 28-year-old Brazil midfielder, who signed a four-year deal with the option of a further 12 months, called the move one of the toughest decisions of his life. More on that on the BBC Sport website. And in the last hour, we've been talking all about Jose Mourinho and Real Madrid. But could it be Barcelona who pull off what could be the transfer deal of the European summer by bringing in Rodri, who was the best player at the World Cup? Manchester City have rejected an opening offer of £38.5 million from Barcelona for Rodri, but they are open to selling him for around £60 million. Radio Catalunya's Ernest Macià joins us to talk about this. Ernest, are people in Barcelona expecting Rodri to arrive at some point? Are they expecting this to be negotiated?
2: Well, at this point, yes, in Barcelona, we are expecting Rodri. I think Deco has been working very discreetly for several weeks. The decisive moment, I think, was last Thursday when there was a meeting between the player and the coach. So I believe that if negotiations go in the positive way, Barcelona will raise a couple of times the offer and there will be, I think, mutual ground. And I believe that Rodri wants to play in Barcelona because he knows very well that this is the perfect side for his and the perfect dressing room. You know that in Madrid last season, there's been some problems among some players. Now with Jose Mourinho, doesn't seem to be the best type of football that Rodri likes to play for his physical characteristics, and playing next to Lamine Yamal, Gavi, Pedri, Joan Garcia, I think is a good choice for him. And but I think as Barcelona is undergoing financial issues, I think it'll take a few more days, possibly a week and a half, possibly.
1: How big a statement will it be? Because Real Madrid, for so long, it seemed inevitable that he would go to Real Madrid. But for Barcelona to take him, as you say, seems like the perfect type of Barcelona player to fit into that system. How big a statement would it be for the club?
2: Well, it's fantastic because last season, we remember that when Pedri got injured, Barcelona suffered for a couple of months, a lot. And when he came back, everything changed. There's a gap of quality in midfield if Pedri is not playing. So now there will be a perfect replacement because there are some other alternatives. But, Frenkie de Jong now is injured. But last year, he's not the kind of midfielder that Barcelona shapes. And there's another guy who is very young still. So Marc Bernal. So I think that Rodri adds the perfect gap in the generational transition for the next 4 or 5 years. I think, yeah, physically for his physics, for his kind of injuries, I think that Barcelona will adapt a lot. And there's a lot of games during a season, so there will be plenty of room for Pedri, Gavi, Frenkie when he comes back. Marc Bernal is a fantastic midfield. Then the problem now goes up front. I think that the main issue will be to try to find a goal scorer for Barcelona because the midfield with Rodri is the best of the world, I believe.
1: Ernest Macià from Radio Catalunya, thank you very much for joining us. As I said, all the latest transfer news over on the BBC Sport website. Next on Sports World on the BBC World Service, we're going to hear a brand new edition of the warm-up track as our team of Ed Harry and Adi Adedoyin speak to some of the biggest names in athletics. In this episode, they meet the World and Olympic discus gold medalist Daniel Stahl, who will be bidding for his first European title in Birmingham next week to complete the career Grand Slam.
3: You're one of the greatest in this event. So if I could offer you right now, world record or Europeans?
4: Oh, man. Come on. Come on.
5: Now they get first time then. Can anyone come back at her?

0: absolutely smashed it.
1: He crosses the line.
2: And it's Olympic gold. What a moment.
1: It's a new world indoor record.
3: From the BBC World Service, this is the warm-up track.
4: You're listening to the warm-up track. I'm Adi Adedoyin. Alongside me is commentator Ed Harry. Ed, it's an interesting year because we've got the Europeans and the Commonwealth Games. Often with the Europeans, even with the Commonwealths, but with the Europeans, you sometimes see some of the best athletes in the world, like, for example, Mondo Duplantis, who's going to be attempting to defend his European title in Birmingham.
5: Yeah, not just Mondo. Carsten Warholm's going for four in a row in the 400 hurdles. Keely Hodgkinson's the Olympic champion in the 800 metres. Femke Brodersbøl, even though she's switched events now to the 800 at 400 hurdles, again, someone who's won world titles. So I think it's been the case that for a few years now, the best in Europe are also the best in the world.
4: And one of those athletes is Daniel Stoll.
5: And someone who maybe doesn't get the credit he deserves. I think we could say that across the board about a lot of field eventers, maybe his fellow Swede, Mondo, excepted. Daniel Stoll, what a career. The Olympic champion in Tokyo in 2021. And then we were there for both of those, weren't we? But we were there more recently in September of 2025 when he wins the discus for a third time at the Worlds. And that was so strange because pretty much everybody had gone home. It was the last night. The rain was absolutely falling. It was like a monsoon. And with the discus, you need a nice dry circle, ideally. You need your discus to be dry. You need your hand to be dry. And the rain wouldn't stop. They delayed it and they delayed it and they delayed it. Everything else finished. They even had a small closing ceremony. People were going home and the discus throwers were still out there. But by the end of that really, really long night, he was a world champion for a third time.
4: And without further ado, let's hear from today's guest, Daniel Stoll. Welcome to the warm-up track.
6: Thank you. Thank you.
4: First of all, actually, I should say, did I pronounce your surname correctly?
6: You say Stoll, I think.
4: Yeah. Stoll.
6: Yeah, the Swede says Stoll, but you say Stahl. Okay. It's fine. It's no problem.
4: Okay. My surname is Adedoyin. I'm used to a lifetime of people pronouncing my surname wrong, so I appreciate that. So we're recording this here in Stockholm, home of a Diamond League for the Swedish athletes. How much more special is this one for you?
6: Yeah, this is very big for me, you know, like it's home crowd and my hometown when I'm growing up, and it's amazing city in the whole world. And I'm really happy to be here again. And then they continue with the discus for the men's Diamond League here. So it's amazing to have the home crowd and the home soil and all the families and friends and everybody that I know are going to scream like crazy for the comp.
5: Even before you were an athlete, before you even thinking about it, would you have come to this meet as a young person, as a child?
6: Well, yeah, this is one of my favorite arenas in the whole world, and it's actually my number one as well. I mean, I cheer for a soccer team called Djurgården CF also, so they used to play there before, and it's like the heart of Stockholm, the Stockholm Stadium. It's beautiful.
4: Very beautiful. We should say this is the 1912 Olympic Stadium. How much, when you compete in that stadium, do you feel that kind of history?
6: You feel it on the concrete, on the walls, and on the stands, and everywhere. Like, it's so much history behind it. I mean, so many unbelievable success of the every event and the records and what people have achieved is amazing to see. Like the results and everything. So it's amazing. I mean, the crowd is extremely good as well because the roof is so low on the stand. So it's really amazing.
4: Yeah, it always feels like a nice day out for people, doesn't it?
6: Exactly, especially when it's beautiful weather. It's even better. So it's nice.
5: We grew up watching a film called Chariots of Fire, which is all about the 1924 Olympics in Paris. And then the first time I came here, which is a number of years ago now, the stadium probably has been sympathetically rebuilt at times through its history, but it still feels like you are stepping back in time. Do you get that?
6: Yeah, exactly. I mean, it was much more bigger before the stands and around the building and the arena, but it's getting, it got smaller. But I mean, it's so, you know, it's pretty cool to see how the architect built it before, like over 100 years ago. So it's very beautiful.
4: Now, Sweden has always produced this core group of athletes, really talented group of athletes. If you go back, whether it's Carolina Kluft, for example, or Kajsa Bergqvist, or now you've got yourself, you've got Mondo Duplantis. How important is it that the country keeps producing these athletes for this meet and just for the nation?
6: Yeah, it's very, very important, you know, like, We're not that big country. We have around 10 million people, and it comes and goes, you know, with the new stars and new, like, different events, like now it's pole vault and discus, and before it was high jump and triple jump and long distance running, and it's still going on, the long distance running. So it's really nice to see like how we slowly come, you know, and get better and better every year. So yeah, then some years it's pretty bad, and then some years it's pretty good, but mostly it has been a great impact for the crowd and for the people.
4: Are you competing with other sports in terms of attention from the country?
6: Yeah, it's like the soccer is huge, and like the ice hockey and cross-country skiing and the track and field is pretty big, and it's popular.
5: This is a podcast about you, but I have to ask you about Mondo. I think people know his story now. US born, mum is Swedish. And arguably, he's the most famous track and field athlete in the world, and rightly so with the things he's doing. What's it been like for you as a Swedish international teammate of him to kind of see him grow from where he began when he first put on the golden vest to where he is now?
6: Yeah, it's unbelievable, like how to see his development, how his career has been going from when he showed up here in on the track. I remember, I think this was 2018-17. Like a young guy from the Louisiana, you know, and he came to Sweden and he has his relatives in Dalarna, the county above Stockholm, and like to see, like, because everybody said that he's a huge talent, and I said, yeah, he's a great talent, and it's gonna be awesome to see how he's gonna go for the future, and it's amazing to see. I mean, that guy is just winning everything and just doing every record and winning everything. It's so nice to see, you know, and then, you know, he's the biggest of the biggest, and to go and see when he travels around the world and meets new people and everything, and it's unbelievably nice for us Swedes to see. And he's a Swede as well, so I mean, he speaks Swedish now, and then he enjoys to be here around Stockholm, and right now he lives in Monaco and enjoying life there, and he just, yeah, it's nice. He's a great guy.
5: He's going to be a role model to a lot of people. You all are, I think, across with the achievements you've had. When you were growing up, though, who were kind of some of your role models? Were they sporting role models?
6: Yeah, I had plenty of them. I had like a hockey player called Mats Sandin, played the Toronto Maple Leafs for a long time in the NHL, and then Gunde Svan, the cross-country skier, and then of course my biggest highlight is Ricky Brusch, the disco thrower from Malmö. Like, he was like a rock star in all kinds of like medias, and he was a showman, and he was like a, you know, comedian and artist and everything. So he was like doing all kinds of stuff back in the 70s and 80s, and it's everybody's still talking about him. So it's really nice.
4: Why the discus for you? How did you end up?
6: I started with discus because of my mother. I used to play hockey before. I started when I was 8, and then I, right before high school, I chose the track, and yeah, you know, summer times in ice hockey, you have those pre-trainings that you prepare for the fall. And then my mom said, I don't want to try to play some discus or try to do the shot put just for fun. And I said, no, I will never do track. I don't like this sport. It's so, people are too nice and soft, I said before. I joked about it, you know. But then, you know, it felt nice, you know. I started up with 26 meters with a 2K discus when I was 14, you know. And or 13, this was 2000. Yeah, it's exactly 20 years ago. And I just loved to lift the bar a lot. And my father was a former hammer thrower, and my mom was a discus Swedish champion and also European Championships powerlifting silver medalist. So I got the great genes from them. And then my sister was 4 years in college in the US for throwing the hammer, 59 meters and close to 60. So we have been like this throwers family, and supporting each other and enjoying the moment, and yeah, since then I just love the track and field more and more.
4: How hard was it to give up hockey though?
6: It was pretty tough the first 3 years, because go from a team sport to an individual sport that you stand in the circle and then you have to, you know, demand and make your own like choice how to do it. Everything for 0.9 seconds with full force, with technique and mentally and power. I was never in a championship final as a youth and junior, but then it got better when I was 22. And then since then it has been going like, how do you say, like, not like a straight up at the mountain, but it has been like a roller coaster sometimes, and then bad meets, really very good meets, and then I took advantage to get better in the future. So
4: in that time when you said you weren't making finals and doing stuff as a junior, you didn't think, I'm going to leave this, I'm going back to hockey?
6: No, never. I was, it was really great to see like how different other athletes, like everybody is not like, Mond or like Michael Phelps in the swimming or Usain Bolt or, yeah, I believe that it takes 10 to 12 years to become a world champion. If you believe in it, if you want to do the hard work and have fun along the way, along the journey and everything, and just believe in yourself and never give up.
5: It's interesting that, some of your heroes were playing in the NHL, Toronto Maple Leafs, but you came from this family of throwers. It sounds like your family kind of let you find throwing. They didn't tell you at the age of like 7 or 8 or 9, don't play ice hockey, throw that now, but let you find it for yourself.
6: Exactly. Like my mom said, just do all the sports what you want, but I only played hockey, and she never pushed me or my father either. Or maybe my father pushed me in the weight room, but that was more like, father and son thing, that he always said that I was weak in a deadlift and everything. But that was like a good sign, to, and then I grow in my head to get stronger, but otherwise never in the track and field. I mean, I think young kids and youth needs to just play around until they're 17, 18, and then make a decision in the future what they want to do. And then, don't take it too seriously when you're a kid and youth. Just have fun.
4: When did you realize that this could be a career, as in discus?
6: I realized it after 2014.
4: How old would you have been then?
6: I threw 66-89 world lead in Irvine, California, that spring. And it was such a highlight in Sweden that it's the media exploded. Like, it was so huge. And then I was thinking, okay, do I really want to do this or just want to work, like a regular guy? But then I realized this is so much fun. You go to training camps, you travel around the world, you meet new people, and it's such an amazing sport. But if you throw pretty far, it's nice.
5: You've got national titles for shot put as well. So once you're a thrower, were you tempted to pursue the shot put, or what was it about the discus in particular?
6: It was more like for fun, Sometimes when I had my different kind of, how do you call it? Like when it was tough in the technique or I was kind of tired with the discus when I was younger, I just played with the shot put and I liked it. I mean, shot put, you can just hit it wrong, but it still goes really far. And then it's also very good, like explosive training And it's a lot of fun, the Swedish championships and team Swedish championships. But I was never like thinking that I'm going to try to go really far, 22 meters or stuff. We have this 20 meter line in Sweden that is pretty historical in the Nordic countries. But I never did that. But I don't regret it either. I just enjoyed it and it was fun. But now I quit with shot put 3 years ago. But it's such a heavy ball, and then discus is much more easy.
5: When you think about this sport, track and field, and it's ancient history. You think of like statues of ancient Greek statues of that they're holding a discus. So your event is one of those events that kind of can be traced all the way back to the ancient Olympics. That's must be a pretty special thing.
6: Yeah, it was a couple of thousand years before Christ, Discobolus. It was, they were throwing there, everybody was competing naked and just, it was, the Greek sport. It was back in the days. And it's, for me, it has been really nice to see like how the discus has been growing, like wideness, like for the women's and the men's discus. Because like I remember like 2017, 18, it was, no, 2016, it was one guy who threw 68 meters, and now it's over 20 guys who is doing that. It's amazing to see like how the sport has been growing more and more. And it's such an amazing feeling. You open up your arms, and then when you hit it good, it feels amazing, like it's so light. And then especially when it flies over 70 meters, it's just incredible feeling.
3: From the BBC World Service, this is the warm-up track.
5: I'm Ed Harry, and today's guest is Daniel Stoll, 3 times world discus champion and the 2021 Olympic gold medalist.
4: In terms of your career, I think your first senior world championship was 2015 in Beijing, same stadium where you'd competed in the Olympic Games. How much did that experience kind of help you of competing in the World Championships and helping to shape your career?
6: I remember World Championships 2015 because I was like, I was picked up in the team as a wild card, because back in the days we didn't have this, what is now the ranking points, and it was the A or B qualification, what the standard that you got to hit. And I was so close to hit the A standard, but I was ranked 31st in the season best list, and then it was 32 guys who got in. So me and my father was planning to go up to Norway to fish, you know, the week before. But then the boss of the federation called me and said, hey, don't book this trip. I'm at the Stockholm airport right now with a Swedish troop. We're heading to Japan for pre-camp, and you're in. World Athletics called me, and you have been fighting so well, so I'm going to pick you to the team. And I threw the phone away, you know, I was screaming out loud, and it was such an amazing feeling. So then, mentally, I was kind of break down, because I thought that, okay, it's going to be tough to make it in the future in the World Championships. So I was ranked for the 31st and ended up at fifth place in the World Championships. It's such an amazing trip. It was fun. China.
5: We spoke to Valerie Ullman on the podcast, Valerie Sion, as she is now, a couple of years ago. And she talked about, until you face these great names face to face, you can't imagine doing it. You have to do it. So her example was, before we could go to a major championship, I knew I had to try and get on the Diamond League circuit. I had to, because they're very scary when I see them on the television, but I bet they're not as scary in real life. So when you went to your first world championship and you were in that world championship final environment for the first time, how much do you kind of learn and grow from that?
6: Yeah, like the year before as well, 2014, when I started to go to more Diamond Leagues. I remember I was competing against the Olympic champion of Estonia, Gary Kanter, Robert Harting, the German. I mean, those big, huge, like, names that they were. I felt like a puppy when I walked around the hotel lobby and the dining hall and everywhere. And I believe that what my former coach told me, that it's, you have to compete against these guys so much and get into the big meets. And then after a couple of years, everybody's going to come to you and say hi. And I was like the opposite when I was, 10 years ago. So it's very important to compete in those big meets. But it's really tough as well to come into those meets, because it's quite high level right now.
4: You've gone on to win 3 world titles, most recently in Tokyo, September last year. It was the final session. A lot of rain. What was that experience like?
6: It is one of my best performances ever, in my opinion. I think it was 10 months before the final, I told my coach, Staffan Jönsson, in Malmö, that I think it's going to rain in September, October in Asia, or at least in Japan, because it usually rains like crazy in Thailand and in Indonesia and India, and also in Japan and China. So we have to train in rain. We have to be mentally really ready for the rain. And he said, of course, yeah, let's do that. We were just throwing and had fun in the rain in Sweden, but it was like, come on. It is sometimes, you know, to train in those rough circumstances, you know. And I mean, in England as well, it can rain, or Scotland or Ireland or everywhere. But if you have that attitude of rain, and then everything is possible. But I remember that finally it was a lot of delays. I think the final took 3 hours. Usually takes like 1 hour, 20 minutes. But I was so ready when I walked into the call room that I just locked my ears from everyone. Like, people were talking about that we have to cancel the meet, and we have to do all the cancel. Everybody was kind of desperate, you know. And I understand that. Like, people are not used to rain and stuff somehow. But we were ready. Team Stahl and my coach, and I've never been so focused for 3 hours. I was totally drained out of my brain when I came back to the hotel. But that evening, it was so fun, man. It was crazy. Yeah.
5: We had a couple of summers ago, and it was summer, we had the British Championships, and Zarnell Hughes won the 100 meters.
6: Okay.
5: And he won it in a thunderstorm. Thunderstorm was so bad that the television pictures cut out from the venue. If you were trying to watch that at home, like, pew, it's gone. And then they come back and they show you a replay.
7: Yeah, but that's also kind of dangerous also if it's that bad.
5: But he won, and there's a great shot of him sort of doing this, and the rain's coming down. And he said afterwards, my coach, Glenn Mills, used to make us train in the rain.
7: Yeah.
5: And it's exactly what you're saying, that if you, that foresight that you and your coach had really helped you that night in Tokyo.
7: Yeah, and I was also teaching, learning that when I was younger age as well, you have to be ready for all kinds of, you know, it can be snowing, it can be raining, it can be like this, what do you call that in English? Those white small balls.
5: Hailstones.
7: Hailstones, yeah. And it can, yeah, it can be like Qatar heat, 50 degrees or whatever, you know. So, yeah, but I believe that if you can train all those kind of things, then it would be the best in the world.
4: So, you know, when you, I know you said you were super focused on the final, and you were super ready, but when it's raining and you can kind of hear people moaning, were you thinking, haha, I'm ready for this? No,
7: I was thinking, ironically, it's like comedy show. And also, like, I was looking up to the clouds. It was like a bucket of water or rain. That rain, maybe you guys were there in Japan.
4: Yeah,
7: so,
4: yeah,
7: I mean, it was, I've never seen that kind of typhoon rain, you know. It was, but I was thinking that it's paradise. It's like being in Spain or Greece for vacation. The sun is shining, and then I was just dancing around with umbrella, as long as I keep my hand dry, you know, and the grip of the discus. And then, because it's nothing about the shoes or the concrete. You have to have this target in your brain that you can do this, and you have to go extra hard when you push in the circle. You have to think extra, like longer movements. You cannot, if you're a little bit shy when you throw in rain, you're gone.
4: Yeah.
7: Then people fall and people can, you know, slip, and it's, yeah. If you, yeah. If you don't focus on those negative stuff.
4: Yeah.
7: Then,
4: how much were you aware of what your fellow athletes were thinking and you thinking, I've done this. We thought about this 6 months ago. We trained in the rain. Were you thinking that at all?
7: I didn't think so much of it because I was watching like YouTube videos and stuff from like, let's say World Championships 2005 in Helsinki. It was raining there. Same in Zurich 2014 in the discus final there. As well in I can't remember the days in World Championships in London 2017. It was raining. And I mean, it has been raining many years, but never been so complaining about the situation and stuff. So it is interesting.
5: You mentioned it was a little bit like a comedy show at times because the organizers were trying to like mop the circle with towels, and we don't know where they got the towels from. You say you've been doing this at the elite level since 2014. Do you not think they just need a big round piece of sheeting that they could have just covered the circle with, and they may have kept the circle dry?
7: It was pretty cool because, like, the whole towel factory of Tokyo came there with, like, 200 towels, you know. It's like you're saying, it looks funny, though. But, yeah, if you're just prepared for it, you can do it. But I understand what you mean. It is nice that they come with towels, of course. But, I mean, like, you have to be ready.
4: In the end, the championship finishes. Everyone else, including the closing ceremony, crowd leaves. Some people stay. What was all that like?
7: No, I didn't think about it at all. I wasn't looking at the crowd at all so much. I was just focusing in myself and how can I get better. And because the meet started with so crazy different results, low results. And I couldn't like look around the crowd, but I noticed like half of the arena was gone. And I respect it. And I understand them. Those people who sat in the rain, it's not that much fun to sit there and get wet, you know, and then you get tired and. Yeah, I noticed a little bit, but not that much.
4: When you got the job done and you won that gold medal, how did it feel?
7: It was such amazing, man. Because I was ranked 9 in the world before the meet. And then, like, it's indescribable to describe it for you guys, but it was such a great feeling. Like, my third world championship gold. And then, yeah, it's so nice, man. I was really proud because I fight for the whole time until from the call room until it was done. And then I was like, no, I'm happy. I did my job mentally. This was mostly mentally, I could say. And and I was thinking about before the last throw started, because I was second place, you know, before that throw. And I was thinking before I walked in, if I just make those long movements in the circle,
6: then it's going to go far. But and don't do too much power, you know. Then it's easy to get tight, you know, and then you somehow throw it in the net, or maybe you can foul easier and stuff. So it wasn't this kind of a blast throw what I did in Budapest, the last throw there, because that was more like I need to go all in, because Christian had 70 meters. And so it was different kind of a final. And man, this was, I really like Tokyo. It's my favorite place.
5: You won your Olympic gold medal.
6: Exactly.
5: In Tokyo as well.
6: Exactly.
5: Favorite stadium, I guess.
6: Yeah. But yeah, it was really nice to see Tokyo now with Corona and without Corona. And I've never seen so many people on the streets. It was crazy much people. Is it the biggest city in the world? Or?
5: It's one of the most popular.
6: Yeah.
5: Absolutely.
6: Probably, yeah.
5: But
6: yeah.
5: So you had the both experiences. You had the Olympics with all the lockdown restrictions, no one allowed in. And I guess and you as an athlete, very restricted in what you could and couldn't do back in 2021. So I don't know, what's the word? How much of a release was it to go back to the same place just a few years later and experience it in a completely different way?
6: I got very emotional like 2 hours before the qualification when I was on the... actually 1 hour before the when I walked into the field, because I felt, okay, it was here I won the Olympics. It was... Yeah, but then I focused. And then when I came in, I got so much energy. And then it was 9 in the morning and I was the first guy in the first round throwing. And I was like going rock and roll, and it went 69.90, 9 in the morning, guys. I was so pumped up, and that's the furthest throw in a qualification ever in World Athletics, a World Championships. So I'm very proud of that as well. And then it came. I knew that it's gonna be a crazy raid. It's gonna be we have been talking about that, but
4: yeah. Which is your most satisfying in terms of the journey to gold? What's the most satisfying, everything you've been through?
6: Yeah, like, I can describe it quickly. I mean, my first World Championship gold in Doha, it was a lot of pressure, because that summer I was 2019, I almost won every meet, and it was really hard, because no Swede has never won in discus World Championship gold, so it was kind of a huge pressure. And I won that meet with a crazy physique, 67.50 something. And then the pandemic came, the corona, and somehow I was happy for it, because I wasn't ready mentally to go to Tokyo 2020. And then 2021 came, and we knew that, okay, it's going to be Olympics. And we have been training in Sweden. It was open everywhere here in Sweden, because I saw that in UK and America and all the world had different regulations and rules to go out and train. But we had open everywhere here. So we were like, you know, when you release the cows on the acres in the springtime, and we were like that, the Swedish troop. We were so happy to go for pre-camp to Fukuoka in Japan. And we were so ready to compete. And me and Simon Pedersen, when he won the silver as well, it was such a great thing, you know. It was amazing. So, and then... those 2 years from Doha to Tokyo, it was probably one of the hardest mentally, because people told me, Dan, you can just throw 68.80, then you will win, or 68 meters. And hear that every day is not easy. Yeah. So I had to be in contact with a lot of psychologists and prepare mentally for that and get ready. And then my best performance, in my opinion, is Budapest 2023, 71.46 championship record with 50,000 people in Budapest. 30 degrees, last throw, it was unbelievable. And then now Tokyo, with all kind of circumstances, with this weather and that pressure also mentally, it's really hard to rank those goals, you know? But I'm really proud of all of them.
4: Budapest was nice, wasn't it? Because the crowd, it is one of those championships that we went to where the crowd understood the field events. Like every time we were in the commentary position, it's like, and something was happening in the field events, the crowd were really, they fully knew what was happening.
6: Yeah, Hungarian people are really good when it comes to throws and all the events. It was amazing.
4: One other thing, you said 2019 to 2020, that you weren't ready mentally for the Olympics. Where was that?
6: I was just totally drained out of my brain after that gold first time.
4: In Doha?
6: Yeah. I think like this, like when you have won the first gold, it is really hard to come back after that. But then if you can try to do it again, maybe 2 years after, it is possible to do it again if you believe on it. But you have to have this crazy focus all the time, but also have fun on the way. And then after that gold in Olympics, it was much more easier to continue. And then I switched coach in the spring of 23 with my new coach now, Staffan Jönsson. New city, new town, new training group. Everything was new, almost like a totally new program almost. Get to know the new people in that town. And then I had no, like, I didn't need to win, or I didn't need to do this or this or this. I just went for it. I didn't need to do this or this or this. I just went for it. And then we had so much fun in the practices and every meet. And we was just thinking that, okay, if we make the standard and then we can try to aim in the final, then let's go and how it goes. Because I have no pressure anymore after the Olympic gold in Tokyo and Doha. So I don't need to win anymore. It was really nice to think like that. And then I won again. But it was a tough final. Everybody threw really well.
4: Yeah.
6: It was not easy. It was not easy at all because Christian threw really far. Matthew Denny threw really far. And Mikola Salekna and everybody. So they will be the greatest in the future. Those guys, even more guys now is coming up. So I'm really proud about the sport. How is it going now?
5: It does feel like a golden era. How much does throwing against the athletes you've just described make you a better thrower as well?
6: Yeah, I get hungry every time when they throw really far. And also for the championships. And I get the kick, you know, even though some people say I'm getting old. I'm 33 years old now, but I feel young in my body. And I'm just motivated to just continue and see how far my body can throw far.
4: How much have you evolved in terms of your technique over the years? Because we spoke to Ryan Krauser on this podcast a few years ago, and despite all his success, he's evolved his technique and he's changed. How much have you changed?
6: I've changed quite a lot, almost, or not that much. Let's say when I was around 20 to 28 years old, I was more like of a power lifter in my body, so I had more power in my body than technique, and I could throw far with bad technique. And then when I start with stuff and I get more better, I feel better as a discus thrower now than in the weight room. So you have to do some changes when you get to continue the career longer to, you know, achieve better.
4: And then some people, they think it's just power, but it's not just power. There's speed as well.
6: It is the speed of release and the angle of attack when you release this discus, and also how long can you hold your arms as a helicopter all the way to the throw. Like, you have to have those crazy huge long movements. It is exactly what Ryan is doing in shot put. It looks slow when he turns around in a circle, but he has so much force of the shot and speed of the release when he throws. It's like art to see when he does it right. It's amazing.
3: From the BBC World Service, this is the warm-up track.
4: I'm Eddie Adedoyin, and joining us today is Daniel Stoll, the Olympic gold medalist from 2021 and a 3-times world champion in the discus.
5: We spoke to the high jumper Hamish Kerr doing this podcast last year, and we said, when do you know it's a good jump? And he said, when I plant my foot before I take off, I know. When do you know it's a good throw with your discus?
6: It's a very good question. It is when I feel like crazy deep with my legs, when I turn into the middle of the circle. And then you feel it on the hand when you release the discus. It feels like maybe 3,000 kilos on your hand. It is so much force of the discus that you feel it's a 69-meter throw or 70 or 71. It is amazing.
4: Mm. So once it goes out of the cage, you know it's big?
6: I feel it, yeah. And then if I feel the opposite way, if I jump in the circle, like if I don't have this certain of ground contact on the concrete, then it feels like I feel weak in the throw, and then it goes 63 meters or 64. So you can feel it when it goes really far, and then it's so much force of it. It's amazing.
5: It's 2026, which means it's a European Championship year. How fired up are you with motivation to climb to the top of the podium at a Europeans in your career?
6: My goal is now European Championships. I don't have a goal there yet. It's not going to be easy, guys. My

0: My goal is to go there and do everything for my country and then try my best. And because everybody's going to be, European discus is crazy good right now as well. So everybody's going to be ready in 13th of August in the final. So yeah, my goal is to throw as far as I can and then we will see how it goes.
1: And there's so much depth in Europe at the moment. You win the European title, it's like winning the World Championship, isn't it?
0: It is almost like that. Almost. It is Mykolas Alekna, Christian Scheie, and then we have a bunch of guys more. So maybe, let's say, six of the guys from Tokyo is going to be there. What I think, yeah.
2: So far, how close have you been to that European gold, going to the European Championships over the year? Is there a year gone by when you thought, I should have won it that year?
0: 2018 in Berlin, I was really close. Second round, I did 68-11, but then it turns out 15 minutes after it was a foul because I was touching the heel on the rim. And then I had to reset that. And then I did in the fourth round, 68 meters again, but that wasn't not a foul. And then my greatest friend, Andrius Gudsius of Lithuania, he won in the last throw with 68-69, I think, or 68-50. So yeah, that's the closest one I've ever been. And then it was now in Rome, 24. I got fourth. That wasn't so close because the guys was thrown pretty far. Munich, I was fifth. Yeah, 22. Yeah, so I would say Berlin is my closest one. Yeah.
1: Mykolas Alekna is the world record holder. You're one of the greatest in this event. So if I could offer you right now, world record or Europeans?
0: Oh man. Come on. Come on. No, I would actually say European gold, actually.
1: Really?
0: I know you think I'm crazy, but then I have all the golds in my house.
2: Like the career Grand Slam.
0: Yeah,
2: Yeah.
0: exactly.
2: Where do the medals you have already won live? Where do you keep them?
0: I have them at the secret place close to my mom's like area, so yeah, where she lives. Yeah,
1: I actually remember a press conference here where somebody asked you about the world record, and I think you said something like, "Breaking a world record is like ordering a pizza," something like that.
2: Well, no, it's not like ordering a
1: It's not
2: pizza.
1: like ordering a pizza.
0: Yeah, I said that many years ago because, like, the Swedish media was asking me, "When are you going to throw the world record? When are you going to do the Swedish record?" And then I just said, like, spontaneously, quickly to respond on quickly. Guys, it's not like ordering a pizza, you know, or driving McDonald's or whatever, you know.
2: It was a good way to kind of use a bit of humor to like shut it down because
0: Exactly.
2: when are you going to do it? When are you going to do
0: Yeah.
2: it? Yeah.
0: And they were like fired up and passionate about it because they saw that something is going on and, you know, and the world record is not easy to do, you
1: Yeah.
0: know.
2: I have to ask you this as well. I think it was either last year or the year before, we came out at the end of the meet here in Stockholm. Most of the athletes would just jump on a bus and come back to the hotel we're speaking to you in. I think you were across the road with your kit, and it looked like you were walking home or walking to your car. You just like, there he goes. What was going on?
0: I walked to we have this, my track and field club, it's called Spårvägen Friidrottsklubb. They have their gym under the metro. So from the stadium to that, it's like maybe 500 meters to walk. So I had some lifting afterwards. So I was doing deadlift and some press by neck. So all of my friends and my girlfriend Fanny Roos and my coach Stefan Jönsson, and my mom and my father, and they went there to the gym to, yeah, have fun and scream.
2: It's great because we saw you were doing a couple of autographs with some kids. Like they would have just come out of the meet. They've crossed the road, very busy road,
0: Yeah.
2: and there you are. And
0: Yeah.
2: like there he is.
0: Yeah, sometimes it's really hard to walk on the streets. Everybody wanna stop me and talk and have photos. But it's fun in one way. But when you're in a rush, you just wanna go. But then you have to be humble and nice anyways.
1: Yeah. And what's it like dealing with the sort of pressure and the expectation that comes with what you do? Because you said earlier on, people just think, well, you're going to throw big and you're going to get a medal anyway. But it's not that easy when you're competing against so many talented people. How do you deal with the pressure?
0: Nowadays, it's not much pressure at all because I've achieved so good golds and medals now and Swedish record. But it was tougher when I was younger. But now it's more like I know I've won I just want to go and do my best, and then we'll see how it goes, you know. And so I'm not thinking about that much at all.
1: And how do you, when you were evolving as an athlete, how did you deal with it, the pressure when you were developing your career?
0: Yeah, it was a lot of like, I have like a normal psychologist for private life, one for peak performance, for how do you act at the training session and also at the big stadium of 80,000 people compared to a small thrower's field with maybe 5 guys. How are you going to act and how can you like concentrate with the 3 big factors, mentally, the technical and the physical? And how do you deal it after a meet and how do you deal it before the meet? And so I was pretty like, I started with this 2013. So since then, I'm still doing that. And I think a lot of athletes and sports underestimate sports psychology. It is, the brain gets crazy different when you're competing. It can be a golf game or hockey game or soccer at Wembley Stadium or whatever. So it is very important.
1: Yes. It's a good point you make, because in the Champions League final, so Arsenal played Paris Saint-Germain in the final,
0: yeah,
1: went to penalties. Those players, the Arsenal players that missed the penalty, I'm sure in training they score every single time. You'll never miss. But in a competition environment, even the simple things get very, very difficult. And when you're up against Elekner and all these other people, I guess, and as you're going through your career, you do have to think about that and prepare yourself for these.
0: Yeah, and you have to have kind of a, maybe like a routine. And I mean, especially like those huge derbies in the Premier League or maybe the La Liga in football, you know, those hooligans who scream or supporters, they can be so loud, you know. And if you listen to them when they play, you're gone. You have to focus on the ball and the teammates, you know.
1: Yeah.
0: And it is the same in athletics. You have to just, yeah, be ready.
2: I think, thankfully, it's a very outdated view now. Once upon a time, people would have looked at you and gone, you're an incredible physical specimen. You're so strong. You're so quick. You're so good at what you do. Why does he need mental coaching? But everything you're saying, training your brain is as important as everything else you're training.
0: Yeah.
2: But did you always realize that, or did you have to come to realize that?
0: I think both, actually. Like, yeah. My coach told me that we have to have, if you want to have the biggest team, you will win everything. So if you have a doctor, chiropractor, massage, you have, like I said, a psychologist, peak performance therapist, and your family, the sponsors and everyone, and then one day you will win somehow. Many people think that if I have one coach and then maybe one massage guy, that's enough. But they can maybe do that, of course. But I believe in this philosophy and it has been working for me.
1: And you were saying about you have to have the same routine. When do you, on competition day, when does the switch go and you're in competition mode?
0: Yeah, what I mean with the routine was more like of the mentally, like to be like sharpened and ready. Usually other routines, usually I, you know, like everybody else is doing in the world, like we eat breakfast and then we, yeah, maybe go out on the street, warm up a little bit in the morning to have a shakeout, and then eat lunch, and then I can have a power nap, and then I play some music to get pumped up, and then everybody's taking the bus together, all the athletes to the stadium, and then you sit there in a cold room, and then I can read people's minds, how they act. Like some people are just introvert and quiet, and or like me, like extrovert, I just joke around and talk, and we go into the field, and the crowd is screaming, it's fun. And then you put on your shoes and then you warm up there, 2 warm-up throws. And I walk up to my coach and say, hi, how are you? And then we just more talk. He doesn't coach me so much. It's more like, relax, Daniel, take your down your shoulders and then do your thing. And then I just go. So,
2: ask you in a moment about some of your music choices, but you said right at the start that one of your kind of heroes growing up was a discus thrower from Malmo. And you said he was a bit like a rock star with everything he did. Did you get to meet him later when you were making your way in your career? Did you ever get to talk with him?
0: He died July 2013, but he called me on the phone when I was in high school, in April 2013. It was like this, I had this, you guys had it also back in the days, those pay per call, you know, the chip you had it in the phone, like you had like maybe like $10 on the phone and stuff. And then I somehow I saw this county number from Southern Sweden. Who is this calling now? And I remember it was 2:30. I was so tired of school, and then that phone call, and I asked the teacher, can I go to the bathroom? And she said, okay. I walked out, answered the phone. And then I said, hello, it's Ricky Bruch here. Hello. Oh my God, is this true? And then he just talked for 25 minutes, and he talked and talked. He talked all kinds of training. What can I do in the future? He believes in me. Not a sharp diamond, but the opposite. You're like a stone now, but you will be a diamond if you believe in yourself, and I believe in you. But you will never throw my Swedish record, he said. And I laughed so loud because he threw 71-26. And that day when I did it was 2017, 71-29. And like, yeah, guys, you need to see on the YouTube, The Soul is Greater Than the World. He has done this movie there, so watch that. See how he trained, what he did and everything. It's unbelievable. I promise you, you will laugh so hard, but also get pumped up.
1: Yeah. Yeah. And it's been an incredible journey for you. I mean, in terms of your family, and you said that the way they brought you up, your parents let you choose what you wanted. How proud are your family in terms of what you've done, from the guy who was playing hockey to one day I'm going to try the discus and look where you are now?
0: Yeah, they're extremely proud. My mom and my father, so, and my sister and everybody around the team. I mean, yeah, my father, he is typical, you know, northern part of Sweden, old version of a guy. He never shows emotions, but then when he, yeah, my mom said that when, because then they couldn't go to Tokyo to the Olympics. So he just walked away, and usually says when he sat in the living room, he just walked away. Usually he says, maybe I'm going to take a coffee with him. He just walked out, and then he sat there and cried.
1: Your mom told you that?
0: Yeah, but he never told me that, you know. And then, you know, yeah. So, of course, it's kind of sad. My father passed away 2 months ago, but it has been going really well anyways. But I'm only thinking about how good memories I have had with him and my childhood and everything. And so it's unbelievably nice. And, yeah, I'm extremely proud that he grow up, showed me how to grow up, you know, and everything.
1: And it must feel special for you that your mom told you that and you had that impact on him, because my dad is the same. My dad is exactly the same.
0: Yeah.
1: Or was the same. My dad's passed away.
0: He wasn't tough, but he was a super nice father, but he was more like, you know, this iron father when it was in the weight room. I was weak all the time, even though I break all those records and beat all the guys out. Oh, you're still weak, man. Come on. But then after the Olympics, actually, he said he didn't push me anymore. Then it was satisfied, you know.
1: Yeah.
2: Well, look, thank you for sharing so much with us. Before we say goodbye, you mentioned the music that you listen to on competition day. We're called the warm-up track, and one of the reasons we're called that is we want to know what you do listen to get ready to compete. So what fires you up?
0: Rock the Night with Europe.
2: Excellent. Oh, excellent.
0: All the Europe songs I really like. They're from Stockholm as well. Upplands Väsby. They're very huge.
2: Fantastic. Oh, yeah. Brilliant. Proper 80s. Yeah, excellent.
1: Yeah, it's been great. Thank you very much for sharing your story with us.
0: Thank you, guys. And very enjoyable to be here, and thank you.
3: Not sure about the music taste, but that was a very enjoyable listen. World and Olympic discus gold medalist Daniel Stuhl with our athletics team of Ed Harry and Adi Adedoyin. The guys will be back on Sunday Sports World from 14 GMT in conversation with the 400-metre hurdles silver medalist from the Paris Olympics, Anna Cockrell.
4: We had been training well all season, kind of tracking how things were going based on how I felt through races during the season at USA's. And then in my rounds, especially my semifinal, I knew we were in a really good spot, and it was just kind of up to me to go and get it and to execute my race to the best of my ability. So I definitely woke up very anxious, but more anxious about how well can I perform. I think in 2021, my first games, I was kind of hoping for a miracle. I remember getting to the warm-up track like, okay, somehow I got to find like 2 seconds. I don't know how I'm going to do it. But in 2024, you know, there was no stone we had left unturned. There was no prep we hadn't done. So I think the nerves were more from, okay, this is on me. It's mine if I want it. I just have to take it.
3: 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Just to remind you, the English football season starts next weekend on Sports World. Football is back. So on Sunday from 13 GMT, we've got the Community Shield final between Arsenal and Manchester City. And the Premier League returns on Saturday, 22nd of August, with Nottingham Forest against Leeds, our first live commentary game. One of those games where there'll be a fantastic atmosphere at the City Ground. And then on Sunday, the 23rd, what about this for a first game for Sunday Sports World this season? Newcastle against Liverpool. What a cracker. In the next hour of Sports World, the Louisville Lip, 10 years on from his passing, a special documentary about Muhammad Ali. Stay with us.
5: BBC News with Eileen McHugh. The US Senate has confirmed by just one vote President Trump's former lawyer, Todd Blanche, as Attorney General, after a bitter debate about the independence of the Justice Department. Mr. Blanche has been acting Attorney General since April. The final vote was announced by the Republican Senator Ashley Moody.
6: The yeas are 50, the nays are 49. The nomination is confirmed.
5: Bill Cassidy was one of the Republican senators persuaded to change their mind.
7: This is not a referendum on President Trump. It is a decision regarding Mr. Blanche in very specific circumstances. All considered, I will vote for Mr. Blanche. I'll be criticized for this vote. What's new? But people can be assured that I worked hard to understand the issue and to make the right decision.
5: Democrats unanimously opposed his appointment. The Senate has also passed a temporary funding measure to avoid a potential government shutdown in the run-up to the November midterm elections. Current funding for the federal agencies was due to run out at the end of September. After another night when Ukraine's air defences failed to shoot down a single incoming Russian ballistic missile, President Zelensky has made an impassioned plea to Ukraine's allies to send more interceptors, and urgently. He acknowledged the steadfast support from allies such as Germany and Poland, but said they had stocks of air defence systems they could share. He also singled out Japan and South Korea, which are restricted by domestic laws. Mr. Zelensky was speaking in Belgrade after talks with its president, Alexander Vucic.
8: Ukraine does not have, nor will it ever have, the sort of funds that Russia has, which it's using to finance the war. We have what we need, thanks to European aid and support from other countries. But additional funding, specifically for Ukrainian production, is what's needed.
5: FIFA says its boss, Gianni Infantino, strongly denies an allegation published by Britain's Daily Telegraph that UEFA paid off a woman described as his lover when he was head of European football's governing body. It comes as FIFA and UEFA are bitterly divided over Mr. Infantino's now abandoned plan to sell stakes in football tournaments. BBC Sports' Mike Bushell has more on FIFA's response to the allegations.
9: In a statement given to the Telegraph, they say that they are categorically untrue. They add, no employee at FIFA or UEFA has ever raised a complaint regarding Mr. Infantino's behaviour because there was never an incident where he was involved.
5: UEFA confirmed a departure payment was made to the employee in question, but said that this was in line with regulations at the time. World News from the BBC. Oman has joined Iran in saying their negotiations over new arrangements for the Strait of Hormuz have been positive and constructive. But the Omani Foreign Ministry warned against attacks on ships passing through the waterway, saying they not only broke international law, but threatened the security of the region. Bulgaria's Prime Minister says detecting and identifying drones remains a challenge after one exploded close to the Trans-Balkan gas pipeline linking Turkey and Ukraine. Rumen Radev said the blast, just inside the border with Romania, caused no casualties or damage. But he said neither country spotted it and promised to enhance surveillance. The United States has pledged $1 billion in security assistance to Colombia after the inauguration of its new right-wing president, Abelardo de la Espriella. Mr. de la Espriella pledged to crush armed insurgents, rebuild the country and defend democracy. Here's Mimi Swaby.
10: Mr. de la Espriella had a successful career as a lawyer representing drug trafficking paramilitaries before he entered politics. He now vows a sharp break with his leftist predecessor, replacing peace talks with all-out war against what he calls narco-terrorism. This includes the construction of mega-prisons. President Trump backed his election campaign, and he's promised a strong military alliance with Washington and Israel.

0: for civil rights outside the ring as celebrated as his bouts inside it. So in this hour of the show, 10 years on from his passing, this is his story told largely in his own words through rarely heard audio from the BBC archives. With interviews, poetry and song, we follow Ali from his rise to stardom at the Rome Olympics, through his exile from boxing during the Vietnam War, to his extraordinary reclaiming of the heavyweight title in Zaire, and latterly his battle with Parkinson's disease. Ali's command of language was so dazzling, it earned him the nickname the Louisville Lip.
1: Please, please, please. Gentlemen, I'd like the accredited members of the press to come closer forward, as Muhammad Ali would be very pleased to answer all your questions. Will you please come closer? Come closer, please. Don't be shy.
2: I am the greatest!
3: Now, you know I'm bad. Only last week, I murdered a rock, injured a stone, hospitalized a brick. I'm so mean, I make medicine sick.
2: This is the legend of Cassius Clay, the most beautiful fighter in the world today. He talks a great deal and brags indeedy of a muscular punch that's incredibly speedy. This brash young boxer is something to see, and the heavyweight championship is his destiny. He is the greatest.
3: I'm not just a boxer. I'm not just an ordinary fighter. I can talk all week on millions of subjects, and you do not have enough wisdom to corner me on television.
2: Then someone with color, someone with dash, brought fight fans a-running with cash. Cassius Clay.
3: And once you hear the truth, you don't want no pie up in the sky after you die. You want something sound while you're still around here on the ground.
2: I'm the heavyweight champion of the world. Now I'm going to become champion of the universe. I am the greatest.
4: Tell me how you started to box.
5: Well, at the age of 12 years or 11 years old, I went to this big gymnasium hall where they were having what we call the home show, where people demonstrate exhibits, a bazaar like. Various car dealers would be there displaying cars, and they'll serve refreshments, and you have a few little singing and entertainment, and this comes on once a year in Louisville, Kentucky, that we have. And I went there, you know, kids looking for everything free you could get, popcorn and candy, and left my bicycle outside. It was a rainy night, I remember, and came back, it was stolen, so I asked the man where could I find the nearest policeman. He told me a fellow by the name of Joe Martin, who's downstairs in Columbia Training Center. So I went down and reported my bicycle, and I asked him could I learn how to box so I could beat the guy up if I catch him.
6: Back in 1954-55, when I was training for the Golden Gloves and just started boxing, coming out of juke joints, teenage clubs, after training, after school, go punch a jukebox and no reach to come home.
3: Good golly, Miss Molly!
6: I didn't run with a gang. I didn't have time. They had a few little street gangs and people that hang around them, sitting under the spotlight at nights, talking and shooting dice and playing marbles. But I was so wrapped up in boxing since I was 12. I'd always go to the gymnasium every day at 6 o'clock after school. And in the mornings, I would run looking forward to the future Golden Glove and Olympic tournaments. And I had something to do, which most kids really need, something they can look forward to, a goal, a purpose to work towards, something to achieve. Keeps them out of trouble, and I'm lucky to be one. At the age of 12, I always had a good boxing talent. We had a local TV show called Tomorrow's Champions. It comes on in Louisville, Kentucky there. 3 bouts and 2-minute round bouts, kids, and I had about 45 fights on the show. I came up on it, so I was so busy, I didn't have time to run in the street game.
7: Gentlemen, left to right to the body, then back to way again. Just mixing with Marciano. A long left hand for Marciano. A couple moves away.
8: I've always wanted to be the world champion ever since I first heard of Rocky Marciano. I remember one night I was in a car hitchhiking a ride home from the gymnasium, and Marciano was fighting Walt Carlo, somebody, it was a Charles or somebody, and I remember when the man said, in this corner,
9: the heavyweight champion.

0: of the whole world, Rocky Marciano, and that's just so much glory. It sounds so good. Here I am, a little boy in Kentucky. Here I've caught hell scuffling with the boys in my neighborhood. And just to think, the champion of the whole big world, the champion of all Europe, America, Asia, Africa, Japan, China, everywhere, the champion of the world.
1: Very tall, rangy, agile fighter, Clay. Considerable reach advantage here. Boxes wily, he's a lot to learn, but my goodness me, the effortless way he throws out those punches.
2: One of the really big things in your life, of course, in your younger life, was when you won that gold medal in the Olympic Games. Tell me about the final bout you had in Rome.
3: Well, yes, that was with a fellow from Poland who was awful strong and tough. I was 18 years old at the time. He was about 27, and it was a tough fight. My skill and my boxing ability, jabbing and moving, my speed, natural reflexes, beat him. And it was a good feeling. Getting the gold medal, it was real thrilling. And I had a lot of write-ups where they would say where I would carry that medal, even to bed with me.
2: They told me you had it on for about 48 hours, is that right?
3: That's right.
1: Well, well, what a boxer this Clay is. For 18 years of age, the size of him, we're going to hear a lot more of this young man, I'd say.
4: Won the Olympic gold medal in Rome, Italy. Olympic champion, the Russian standing right here, and the pole right here. And the flag is going ton, ton, ton, ton, ton, ton. Ton, ton, ton, ton, ton. I'm standing so proud. Ton, ton, ton, ton, ton, ton. And I done whooped the world for America. Ton, ton, ton, ton, ton, ton. I took my gold medal, thought I'd invented something. I said, man, I know I'm going to get my people freedom today. I'm the champion of the whole world, Olympic champion. I know I can eat downtown now. And I went downtown that day, had my big old medal on, and went in the restaurants. At that time, black things weren't integrated. The black folks couldn't eat downtown. And I went downtown, I sat down, and I said, you know, a cup of coffee, hot dog. The lady said, we don't serve Negroes. I'm the Olympic gold medal. 3 days ago, I fought for this country in Rome. I won the gold medal, and I'm going to eat. And I had to leave that restaurant in my hometown where I went to church and served in their Christianity and fought and daddy fought in all the wars. Just won the gold medal and couldn't eat downtown. I said, something's wrong.
5: The gold medal from Rome, of which Ali was once so proud, wound up at the bottom of the Ohio River. He threw it there because, he said, it had become a symbol to him of the white man's supremacy. Strange that, as he'd beaten a white man to win it.
6: The riots get national publicity, and from across America, Negro reinforcements arrive to fight for civil rights, including one strong supporter of non-violence, a local boy made good, Cassius Clay.
4: I'm with them for freedom, justice, and equality here in Louisville, even more so than I am the people in Vietnam. My people first deserve freedom, justice, and equality.
7: And the I am the greatest business, did that originate with you, or was that a gimmick put up by other people?
8: Well, I got that from Gorgeous George. Gorgeous George, a wrestler. You heard of Gorgeous George? He used to say, I am beautiful. I am pretty. I can never lose. I will whoop any man in the world. You come out tomorrow, I'm going to annihilate that bum. I'm the king. I'm great. And he'd throw the camera down and run off the television show. And people say, oh, he's conceited. His head is too big. He talked too much. He needs a whooping. And they would buy tickets to go see him beat. And I went to see him beat myself one night. And I saw 15,000 people in Las Vegas, Nevada, and came to see Gorgeous George beat. But the catch is all of them had to pay to get in. And I said, boy, that is a good idea. So I start talking. I am the greatest. I'm pretty. I can't lose. I'm the king. I'm beautiful. If he talks jive, you're falling fast. Oh, his mouth is so big. Ooh, I don't like boxing, but I'm going to see him beat. And they had to buy a ticket, and I went to the bank laughing. I have a little poem I'd like to recite concerning friendship, and then I'll go on my next little topic. It says, friendship is a priceless gift that cannot be bought nor sold, but its value is far greater than a mountain made of gold.
4: For gold is cold and lifeless. It can neither see nor hear. In time of trouble, it's powerless to cheer. Gold has no ears to listen, no heart to understand. It cannot bring you comfort or reach out a helping hand. So when you ask God for a gift, be thankful if he sends not diamonds, pearls, or riches, but the love of real true friends.
9: What about the poetry? Was that your idea?
8: Well, yes. When I fought Archie Moore, I wrote a poem. I said, when you come to the fight, don't block the aisles and don't block the door, for you all may go home after round four.
10: No doubt about the top feature in tonight's specially lengthened edition of Sports Fuel, because everyone is still talking about the fight between Cassius Clay and Henry Cooper. Now, we shall be showing you our exclusive recording of the fight, and that, in turn, means our boxing correspondent, Harry Carton.
11: And Cassius Clay, the gimmick man to the last, comes into the ring with this monster crown on his head and all the way down to the ringside through the rows of people with umbrellas. So people were throwing things and trying to knock the crown off his head. So here we go. The fight of the year, Clay from the right-hand corner against Cooper of Britain. And Clay has said, I'll beat him in five. We'll see.
12: If Cooper beats me, I will retire. If Cooper goes over five rounds, I won't return to the United States for 90 days.
13: Why not?
12: Because I talk too much.
11: Well, now it seems to be all right. I hope he comes to round five. And now round five is the round in which Clay said he would beat Cooper, but now this crowd at Wembley are beginning to bay for a Cooper win. Oh, and now Cooper's left eye is really in a shocking state. It really is now. Cooper's left eye is pouring blood. Gumshoots flying out. Henry is dripping blood. And I think this is it. The towel has come in from Cooper's corner, and Tommy Little's looking at it. Tommy Little, it's all over in round five, and Clay is getting bombarded with programs from angry ringsiders.
7: Does the hatred get to you there after a time, going into the ring each time as a villain, knowing that they want you to be whipped? Does it get through to you?
8: No, I'll just be laughing. The people be booing. Oh, kill that big mouth. Oh, he talks too much. Oh, he's going to get it tonight. I can't stand him. Ooh, I love that. I said, ah! I can't stand him. I said, ah!
14: A gentleman, please. The time, 1:15 of the fifth round. The referee stops the contest. Clay, the winner.
13: What's left then, Cassius? The world championship?
12: The world's championship. I'm gunning for this big, ugly bear, Sonny Liston. I'm too fast for him. I faint too quick. I'm going right to that fight and challenge the champ. Well, any man that wants to fight me is crazy. Cassius, I'm the greatest.
15: Sonny, what happened? Get up, the bell rung. Sonny, get up. Don't quit. Sonny said, my mother did not raise no fool. I'm going to stay right here on my stool.
11: And what's happened? Clay has won. Clay has won. It's all over at the end of the sixth round. And Cassius Clay is the new champion of the world.
1: And the whole crowd were either dazed or booing or cheering. Cassius is the champion. And if he doesn't talk boxing out of existence and doesn't confuse resin with religion or politics with pugilism, then he may, and I repeat may, enhance and encourage what used to be a great sport.
16: Clay became world champion, defeating the unbeatable Sonny Liston. He said he would. But before and after the fight, people wondered about his sanity.
17: I'm the greatest thing that ever lived. I'm great. I don't have a mark on my face. Yeah. And I upset Sonny Liston, and I just turned 22 years old. I must be the greatest. I am the king of the world.
18: Darling, you send me. I know you send me.
4: This is Sam Cooke. As you can see, like me, he's awful pretty. And we are here now working on a record called The Gang's All Here. And Sam and I, we expect to have this out in another week or so.
19: Would you like to give us a preview of this disc?
4: Well, I want to give you a little introduction. Only this record is talking about, me, the greatest, and the various people in countries such as England and Paris. And we'll give them a sound.
20: Come on, let's give them a preview.
4: We'll do a lot better if we had the music here with us.
20: All right, but we're going to do it.
4: We'll try now.

0: If he shuts his mouth, I think he'll go down as one of the best heavies we've had.
1: Youngsters usually look up to a world champion. I think he's given the wrong image.
2: He's a big lad. He's the greatest.
3: He made up a poem as well.
4: Do you feel free? Do you feel free to do anything that you really want to do? Or do you feel some cases your fame restrains you from doing things you'd like to do?
5: Both. Sometimes I'm too free and sometimes I feel like I'm a complete slave. Can you imagine I cannot go nowhere else and just take a walk and have dinner? Can you imagine every restaurant in the world, every in America, in the street I walk down, traffic stops, a crowd comes around. I've been news here since 1960. It's news wherever I go. That's for the rest of my days. So I feel a slave to society, a slave to a cause, and that cause is to live the right life.
6: Do you find it difficult to have to live up to that image all the time? I mean, people expect you to be, you know, come out with the lines and with the poetry and all that sort of thing, don't they?
5: Well, sometimes when you're promoting fights, they look for you to come out with something new all the time, and sometimes you're just not in the mood. And when you're not in the mood, in fact, it's rather difficult when they expect so much from you and you don't have it prepared.
6: What sort of enjoyments you get out of your own private life?
5: I enjoy getting away from the telephone, you know, just cutting the grass or going to the grocery store or walking the streets with the everyday working people and just being myself and getting out of public and interviews and put on a pair of pants and a pair of overalls, just like everyday working man, and hang out pool rooms and places where they at, everyday people is what I enjoy.
7: To top it all, Cassius Clay didn't exist anymore.
8: Gentlemen, Muhammad Ali, 201.

0: All throughout the colleges, everywhere that I have toured since the Williams fight, they're trying to do the Ali shuffle.
1: Ladies and gentlemen, this is the regular dance that I use just before the shuffle. I'm moving and I'm moving and I'm jumping around, and just before you know it, that's the Ali shuffle from the side beat. You see, that's the side beat. And then this is the Ali shuffle from the front beat. And just as soon as you do that shuffle, a split second right after that shuffle, it's a good punch. It's the Ali shuffle.
2: What about this fight coming up, Terrell? What's your prediction on it?
3: Terrell will catch hell at the sound of the bell. Ernie Terrell thinks he's a championship fighter, but when he meets me, he will fall 20 pounds lighter. Now, I don't want to be a drag, and I'm not here to brag, but it's Terrell's jaw I'm out to tag. Now, I understand he wants to stand toe-to-toe, and with me, trade blow for blow. But if he's hip, he will take a dip, because I plan to bust his lip. And after the fight, he will know he was in a scuffle, because he couldn't master the Ali shuffle. Surprised you, huh?
2: That's the best yet.
3: Surprised you, huh? That's a long prediction, huh?
4: Muhammad Ali, not Cassius Clay. What's my name? He's asking him, what's my name? In the middle of a World Heavyweight Championship fight. What's my name? He says it over and over again. I want to know my name. And Terrell goes for him after the bell. Oh dear, this is not sport.
5: He completely changed his opinion about Terrell overnight. Well, it might have been, as he said, that he cooled down, but I think it's rather more likely that the people behind him, who are the Muslims, and in particular Herbert Mohammed, who's now his manager, I think it's very likely that they got hold of him overnight and said, look, you're destroying what little good public image you've got left, and you've got to change this, and you've now got to give Terrell a little credit.
6: Yes, I was sorry to see the fight end the way it did, and ever since I've accepted the religion of Islam and become a Muslim, I hate to think of the idea of hurting anyone, and especially seeing the blood pour like it was pouring. I just wanted to just stop right there. As a matter of fact, I got on the defense and just started backing off of it.
7: I pray every morning at 5 o'clock. My clock rings at 4:30. I'm up at 5. I take a shower, put my white robe on, I put the towel on the floor, and I face the east towards Mecca. And we say, surely I have turned myself to thee, O Allah, trying to be upright, to him who has originated the heavens and the earth. And I am not of the polytheists. Surely my prayers, my sacrifices, my life and my death are all for Allah, the Lord of all the worlds. No associates has he. This am I commanded. I am of those who submit. O Allah, thou art the king. Thou art my Lord, and I am thine servant. And ain't that no beautiful than getting up in the morning, brushing your teeth, washing out your mouth, taking the sin and the evil out that you've gotten from this world, comb your hair, wash the dirt out of your hair, put a clean white robe on, don't even stand on the dirty floor, stand on the towel, no shoes on, facing the east, asking the originator of the universe to make me better, make me stronger, give me more power. This is done 5 times a day. And if Allah's with me, it ain't no way no man can win. No way. When I got Allah, can't no human being win. There's no way.
8: Repeat after me. I state your full name. Do solemnly swear that I will support and defend the Constitution of the United States against all enemies.
9: Fort Olerbird in Baltimore is a typical U.S. Army induction center. Business is brisk here every day from 7 a.m., 6 days a week. It's been like this since the summer when President Johnson responded to the Army's increased call for men in Vietnam by raising the draft call from 17,000 to over 45,000 a month.
10: The chorus of disapproval of the latest escalation of the Vietnam War is continuing on Capitol Hill and in many American newspapers. It started last week on the news that an extra 45,000 troops were to be committed and that hitherto off-limit targets were to be attacked from the air. Since then, there have been 2 days of bombing near the Chinese border.
11: I would like to ask you this, Mohammed, if I may. There's been a lot of talk on this side of the Atlantic about this call-up of yours. If you were drafted and you had to go to Vietnam, would you go there?
12: Well, I'm not talking about that. The draft board's taking it up with my lawyers.
13: But with the Vietnam War hotting up, the U.S. Army got less fussy about intelligence. Muhammad Ali was eligible for the Army, they said. His reply? He said he had no quarrel with the Viet Cong. He wouldn't join up. America turned on him.
14: Something happening here. What it is ain't exactly clear.
15: Red! Red! Red!
16: Perhaps 300 police, equipped for light work, moved slowly and relentlessly along Pennsylvania Avenue, using tear gas where they had to. And as the tear gas canisters began to burst around us, there was no alternative. Wrong.
17: Nobody's right if everybody's wrong.
18: Now, the title was taken away from you because you refused to go into the Army, and there is a chance that you could go to jail for this.
12: Oh, I knew that when I stuck up for the Islamic belief, 1,000%, that I would catch Prussians. And many people, religious people in the past, Jesus spent some time in jail, Moses spent some time in jail, Noah, Lot, the Honorable Elijah Muhammad Ali himself, Martin Luther King, all men who stand up for their beliefs in a society where that is not understood or is misrepresented, naturally they suffer punishments, but in the end they're always much greater after they serve the time.
18: You'd rather do this than, for instance, leave the country and live abroad?
12: Oh, I'll never leave the country. I've had many offers to leave the country, to go to other countries, to be citizens of their governments. But my people are here. The 22 million people struggle for freedom, justice, and equality. I have the image. I can do a lot to help, in jail or not.
18: If all goes well and you don't go to jail, I understand you...
12: If I don't go to jail, I'll be on my comeback trail. I'll make them scuffle with the shuffle.
7: I didn't know exactly what it was about, but all I knew is that from what the Honorable Elijah Muhammad, our spiritual teacher, taught us at the time, we weren't allowed to fight for America according to our beliefs when we were not free. We were not allowed to go to fight some darker people in Asia. It's never lynched me, never raped me, never slaved me, never worked me hard. And I'm over here fighting and killing him and don't even know him. So I would have rather been in jail or rather been dead than for be on my conscience or for God to punish me that I'm shooting some Viet Cong that I don't know who's fighting for his rights. And I just knew the war was unjust and it wasn't right. And on those grounds, I rejected it, gave it the millions of dollars, gave it the title, knowing, really believing that down in the courts, they would know that I'm sincere. And the government did change. They got out of Vietnam and the court said I was innocent. This is what I was gambling on. If I had to, I would have went to jail. I spoke at colleges, the hippies and the long-haired fellows, and they start supporting me. My pictures up on walls as a hero, one who stood up for his people, one who stood up against the wall, because it's getting more unpopular every day, one who gave up his title, gave it all up.
19: Didn't that have a feeling of tremendous triumph for you to be treated in that way after what you'd been through?
7: No, I had a feeling of humbleness. So I can't blame them for doing what they should have done. It's just too bad they didn't recognize me for doing what I believed.
20: That must have taken a lot of courage.
7: Yeah, I got that letter saying, greetings. I said, clean out my cell, take my tail on the trail for the jail without bail. Cause it's better they eating, watching television fed, than in Vietnam, someone's dead. But I was right, because I took a stand. The country changed and admit the war was wrong, so I made a good move.
19: Yes.
7: And that Vietnam stand will last longer in the history books than my box will.
19: I think you're probably right.
21: Ah, he's the greatest star. You better know it, yeah. The Louisville Lil.
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23: The last of the American fighting troops in Vietnam left this morning as the final batch of American prisoners were being released in Hanoi.
24: Joe Frazier had meantime become the heavyweight champion, and he was a good one. Smokin' Joe, a fighting man in the more traditional mold.
25: I'm glad that I am back so we can settle this confusion about Joe Frazier and all the people who think he's still the champion. and I hope something can soon be worked out where we can solve this whole heavyweight mess.
6: What happens is, after reading the newspapers, reading the articles from people like, he's a bum, Joe Frazier will tear him up, I wish he could fight again, oh, he's lucky he's out because we will whoop him, oh, Joe Frazier this, Joe Frazier that, oh, he needs to be locked up, oh, he's bad to boxing, and all this makes me strong. I look at it. I've taken an underline, I remember all the names. I said, ooh, I'm not just going to be whooping my opponent, I'm going to be whooping all of these cats too.
0: You yourself would surely like to meet Joe Frazier, would you? Because he's got the title that
6: I have the title. I would say that Joe Frazier would like to fight me to be recognized by the whole world, even Russia, as the champion. Joe Frazier, now that I have a license, is just, I would say, just another contender now that I'm active. I could go on, I could box you tomorrow and never need Joe Frazier, and we could sell out, you know. So,
0: I have my own doubts about that.
6: Frazier would be a much easier fight as far as I'm concerned. I hate to disgust you like that because you built it up to be so big, but it really ain't nothing.

0: 15 hours ago, I left the ringside of Madison Square Garden, New York, carrying with me the videotape recording of one of the most extraordinary fights of all time. Now I'm in London to share with you the boxing experience of a lifetime. The amazing multi-million dollar battle of champions between Joe Frazier and Cassius Clay for the undisputed heavyweight championship of the world.
1: The bell's coming up. Oh, and Clay's play acting again. He pretends he's hurt. And Clay was hurt, but not hurt as much as he was trying to make out. And Angelo Dundee shouts at him and says, "What are you doing?" Oh, there it is! The left hook. Frazier's at last caught up with him. Tremendous left hook. And Clay is fighting for survival.
2: He can't do nothing. They gave him the title. It'll last a few days, but he can't do nothing with it because he's not the real champ.
3: It really was something. For me, it was the most memorable of all sporting occasions, that first meeting between Frazier and Ali. Frazier got the decision. The greatest was now only the second greatest. Would he quit? Could he stand not being the best? In sports broadcasting, there is, of course, one voice you can never ignore. This time, some months before their fight actually took place, the greatest was talking about the prospect of meeting Joe Bugner.
4: I believe that I'm the greatest fighter in the whole world because this is my world. I'm the champion of this whole world. And if Joe Bugner is whooping people, and if Joe Bugner thinks he can whoop me, then I want to come over there in Earl's court, or Henry's court, or William's court, or George's court. I don't care whose court it is. I'll get him, and I'll show Joe Bugner that I might be a little old now, but I'm still Muhammad Ali. I'm going to prove to the whole world that I'm still the greatest. I'm still the king, and there's no man on this earth to prove my worth.
3: Well, you can't fool all of the people all of the time. Mr. Ken Norton was, in due course, to seal the Louisville lip.
2: Ken Norton fight when he beat me, when Frazier beat me, Foreman had the title. I noticed that George Foreman was really liked by the white power structure there in America. They were his champion. When Joe Frazier beat me, they were all rooting for him. This was when Norton broke my jaw. I heard things in the audience. He got just what he needed. Well, if I hadn't represented the things that I do for black people, for freedom, for standing up, being myself, respecting my own, speaking up for them, walking the streets with my people, not getting too big for them and staying with them, if I hadn't had this type of image, they wouldn't have said the things they said. This motivated me. This idea of struggle and freedom fighting makes me a better fighter.
3: Eventually, George Foreman became champion, and Ali was to attempt what only one man had previously succeeded in doing, to regain the heavyweight championship in Africa, in Zaire. Few believed he could beat Foreman, who'd taken over from Sonny Liston that unbeatable mantle.
5: Well, from Scotland, we're going to go overseas again because in a few hours from now, at 3 o'clock in the morning, our time, Muhammad Ali, the former Cassius Clay, surely the most verbose and self-opinionated boxer there's ever been, will, for the last time, he says, try and beat George Foreman, a powerful and ruthless fighter, and Ali's junior by 6 years.
6: It's going to be some fight. The greatest fight, the greatest event of all times when I get to Kinshasa, Zaire, in Africa. 2 billion people will watch the fight. If you think the world was surprised when Nixon resigned, wait till I whip Foreman's behind.
4: And we might just be about to see the second man in history to regain the world heavyweight title. Foreman now for about 3 rounds has looked as though he's dredging up the last reserve.
7: Right hand, Ali! Right hand!
4: Foreman's corner looking desperately anxious. And the puppet is now beginning to show on the left-hand side of Foreman's face as well. Look at that. Just made to flounder by the agility of Ali. Still producing it at 32.
2: And I wrote a poem that goes like this. How the fight's gonna sound on radio. Ali comes out to meet Foreman, but Foreman starts to retreat. Now Ali lands on the right. What a beautiful swing. And the punch lifts George clean out of the ring. J.
6: George is still rising, but the referee wears a frown, for he can't start counting till George comes down. Now George disappears from view. The crowd is getting frantic, but our radar stations have picked him up. He's somewhere over the Atlantic. Who would have thought when they came to the fight that they witnessed the launching of a colored satellite?
8: And he's out! Oh my God, he's won the title back at 32! Muhammad Ali, and everybody is fighting to get into the ring now. Ali is heavyweight champion of the world at 32. And people now are going mad. Stalls are being swung, the police are in, the batons are out.
9: Everybody stop talking now. Attention. I told you, all of my critics, I told you all that I was the greatest of all times when I beat Sonny Liston. I told you today I'm still the greatest of all times. Never again make me the underdog until I'm about 50 years old.
10: That's right.
9: Then you might get me. I told you I'm the real champion. I told you I'm the champion of the world. All of you bow. All of my critics crawl. All of you suckers who write the Ring magazine. All of you suckers bow because the stage was set. You made him great.
11: He passed through London on his way home from a post-fight visit to Zaire, and I went to see him in the suite he and his entourage had taken in a London hotel. There were lots of other people there to see him before us. A Turkish wrestler presented him with a box of Turkish delight, and then he lifted Ali up, turned him upside down, and held him there posed for a Turkish press photographer. There was an African filmmaker who'd come to discuss a commentary that Ali was recording for a documentary film. There was a young English press photographer pleading for a special photograph of the great man reading a special edition of a London evening paper. Finally, it was our turn. Muhammad Ali, you proved in Zaire that you're still the greatest. Are you a different man from when you first won the world championship?
12: Yes, I'm 10 years older now after getting it again. I value it more than I did the first time.
11: Do you value it partly because it makes you able to do other things apart from boxing?
12: That's the main thing, because I can get the ear of the world and I can help many of my struggling people be saying a few things, just fighting in countries such as Zaire. Many people never heard of Zaire, and when it was the Belgium Congo, we all knew about it. But after the name Zaire, we never got heard much about it. This helped a lot, and fighting there put the country made a lot of people know it. And a lot of things I want to do for my people in America and the black people of the world. A lot of things I want to say, a lot of things I want to teach them and represent to them, and I can do it better by being champion. And this is why I value it more. The biggest prize in the whole world, sports, entertainment, or anything, is the World Heavyweight Championship. Even president of a country is only the president of a country. But there's not but one real world-recognized man, and that is the World Heavyweight Champion.
13: He is the best-known face on the planet. The Harvard class of 1975 invited Muhammad Ali to speak tonight because he is not only a fine athlete and the world heavyweight champ, but also because he has wisdom from outside the boxing world, which he has come here to share with us tonight. So without saying anything further, because the champ says it all, here is Professor Muhammad Ali.
2: I regret that I should have studied hard in school, probably should have went to college one day. I regret that, but one day soon, I hope to make up for it. But common sense means a lot. Einstein, I understand, wasn't an educated man. Moses, Lot, Noah, Jesus, God's major prophets weren't educated men. I get by using common sense. And experience is the best teacher, and I get a lot of experience.
14: When you say you're going to make up for it one day, what would you do to make up for it?
2: Well, one day I would like to take up some course, mainly on reading and writing. That's all. I don't need to know nothing else. Just how to read better and write better so I can study more.
6: I'm very flattered in coming here. And if you had told me I'd be offered a professorship to teach philosophy and poetry at Oxford and speaking at Harvard, man, I never would have believed it. So I'm real humble and I'm thankful to be here. It's such a high seat of learning, and I'm just a boxer when most boxers can't even talk.
10: I have a couple topics I would like to speak on, entitled The Heart. I've heard a lot about the heart. If we were to look at what gives us courage to stand firm in the battlefield of life, that which gives us the power to struggle, to endure all that come, what is it? It's the heart. If the heart fails, one fails. If the heart rises, one rises. When the heart is directed at one object, at one romance, then the heart is strengthened. But when the heart has gone from one object to another, or one romance to another, for then the fire element dies. When a man says, I love everybody, we can be sure that he don't love nobody. That's right. See, but when he says, I love my mother, I love my sister, I love my daughter, I love my friend, or I love my beloved, then he has taken the first step on the path to love. People have wrongly understood the meaning of love. The real meaning of love is life itself. The feeling that one is alive, that feeling itself is love. Then what is love? Love is sacrifice. Love is service. Love shows itself in regard for the pleasures and displeasures of the beloved, and that love can be seen in all aspects of life once we understand it. Love for those whom depend upon one. Love for those whom one comes in contact with in everyday life. Love for one's country. Love for one's race. Love for humanity. It can even extend to love for the smallest creature or insect that lives. So the first and most important thing that we all must try to understand is the cultivating of the heart quality. And there's only one way to cultivate the heart quality, and that is to become more and more selfless. Not selfish, but selfless. Strength and courage taught in colleges, universities, strength and courage taught in books have not the same power as strength and courage springing naturally from the spring of love, which is in the depths of the heart of man. Thank you. I think what I said was different. I don't think you'll hear it again. But I just had to let you know that there are more sides to Muhammad Ali than that you see on TV. But the people don't pay for that. They pay for foolishness. Oh, they want me to tell you the shortest poem ever written. And this poem explains how it feels to be as great as me. This is it. Me? Wee! Time is up. Thank you.
15: And it's important to me, to my people, to black people, and all my true fans, that I retire on top. I'm staring too long and always have it on mind I should quit. So this is why I want to get on out. Now, say there's a heaven and hell, which I believe. Now, I don't want to go to hell. So God's judging how I treat people. So I'm going to spend the next rest of my life working for God, working for humanity, doing something. See, God don't care about me being Muhammad Ali, the great champion. God don't care about this BBC television show. There's no VIP treatment in heaven. God's not going to ask you your color, your race, but how did you treat people? What did you do? So all I'm going to do in the next 18 years, I got all the Rolls Royces I want. I have money. I've been praised. So what can I do? I'm still not happy. So
16: you're not happy?
15: No. Man chases after everything in the world. He looks for everything that appears to be happiness, but in the end, he finds that there's no true happiness except in God, doing something for God, humanity, helping people. So I've been on television, and Muhammad Ali beats Pinks. Okay, I'm live all over the world. That don't make me happy. I go get my Rolls Royce. I got $100,000 in my pocket. I got all I want. I'm not happy. But my little daughter, Hannah, or my little baby daughter, Layla, makes me more happy and worth more than me than the world title and all the $50 million I made, and that's just a little baby.
3: Do you still enjoy getting into the ring? Or is it something that...
2: Never enjoyed it.
3: No?
2: No, not enjoy it. It's my livelihood. And I enjoyed it being over. And I can come out hurting my opponent, not being seriously hurt. But I never enjoyed the actual fighting itself.
3: Fighting is it's not a sport that you would have taken up if you could have done something else, is it?
2: I really don't know. Probably, I can't say. If I knew what would have happened if I started boxing, I could have picked something else. If I knew my life would be like it is, I would have chose boxing.
1: 10, 9, 8, 7, 6, 5,
16: 5, 4, 3.
17: Here's to 1980. And for me, good night.
18: And one thing later than Newsnight tonight is the World Heavyweight title fight in Las Vegas. And when we wake up tomorrow, we'll know whether Muhammad Ali is a miracle or a man. Just another ex-champ who went one fight too far. He takes on Larry Holmes, who, all things considered, should beat Ali. But whatever happens, I'll still be able to tell my grandchildren that I saw him fight once.
19: Well, among Ali's more memorable pronouncements, this plane won't crash, I'm on it. And it takes just that sort of confidence to make yet another comeback. Well, if boxing titles were won with the mouth, Ali would surely never have been beaten. But now he has to show his fans that he's more than just brave words.
20: Ali is 38 and out of shape. And if he ever needed to train, it's now. But when the camera rolls, the act he's been perfecting for 20 years begins. Once again, you hear the latest from the greatest.
21: Your mind may say you can do it, but can your body do it?
22: Well, we will see. We will see. And I have to do it. That's why I'm doing it, because I'm not supposed to do it. Anything I'm not supposed to do, I do. It wasn't supposed to be a black Muslim in white America, I did. It wasn't supposed to tell Vietnam no, I did. Whatever I'm not supposed to do is what I go do.
23: And now with news of sport and the Muhammad Ali fight, Marshall Lee.
18: Well, by all accounts, Muhammad Ali's been buried already. The reports on his fight sound like obituaries. And of course, it's sad, but in the end, the idol brought himself down, with a little help from his friend Larry Holmes. It took Ali just over half an hour to go from the greatest, full of defiance, to the slump of the man who was down and out. The question is, how down and out is Ali? In fact, some still insist that he's not only slowed down physically, but mentally as well. After 59 fights, they say he has suffered brain damage.
24: I tell you why I said it's good to see you looking good, because, as you know, there's been a lot of speculation about your condition after the Holmes fight, particularly in this country. There was a suggestion, for instance, that there was brain damage.
2: Well, I tell you what, your brain control what comes out of your mouth. During this interview, you check me out, and after, you tell me if I have brain damage.
24: You did a very good actor.
2: Are you calling me a liar?
24: No.
2: If I had a lower IQ, I could enjoy this interview.
24: Oh, yeah. Very good. But you're taking a risk, you see, with more than just your physical well-being. You're taking a risk with the fans, the reputation that you've built up throughout the world. What they don't want to see is you go and be badly beaten again, ever.
2: Badly beaten.
24: Well, that's what it's about.
2: It looks dangerous to them.
24: That's
2: but
24: right.
2: It's not really that dangerous to me.
24: Yeah, and it's
2: just another day.
24: And it's the affection they have for you. They've never felt about another boxer like they felt about you.
2: Oh,
24: that's
2: so nice.
24: There we go. Round four.
2: I'm going to tell you something. Look. Take this interview for an example. Right. Look how we're talking and how I'm handling you. You're a wise man. And, I mean, boxers can't do this. Even boxers that don't take beatings, even young boxers. This is knowledge and wisdom. This is brain. Look how we're talking. This looks like my show.

0: no Parkinson's disease. My doctor made a statement that made people think that. When you have Parkinson, you shake. Do you see me shaking?
1: I noticed throughout our conversation you're not shaking, no.
0: No, Parkinson, you shake. But I've had tremors at times where I noticed a tremor in the right hand, and they said possibly it's symptoms of Parkinson, but not that I have Parkinson's disease.
1: What is wrong with you?
0: Well, I don't know. I don't see nothing wrong.
1: So all of these things that we've been hearing here are mischievous rumors, and Ollie is still good,
0: well,
1: eh?
0: Well, the rumor came out of London a couple months ago. He had brain damage. Remember that?
1: I do.
0: Brain damage. He's had brain damage. He can't talk. When you hear him talk, you can't understand him. Don't you hear me?
1: I hear you. You do talk a little slower and more thoughtfully than I remember you doing at the height of the greatness.
0: When I was boxing, I was campaigning. I'm the greatest of all time. I'm pretty. Cooper talk jive, you fall in five. I'm pretty. I'm the greatest of all time. Fly like a butterfly, sting like a bee. I'm king. Let me go. I'll get him. I'm the greatest. I'm the king. Let me go.
1: Slow down.
0: That's, see, you're so used to that. Now I get back to myself. He's got trouble. He talks slow now. I'm the greatest actor in the world.

0: Do I get paid for this?
1: No, you never got paid by the BBC, you know that. How are you enjoying life today?
0: Beautiful. I'm happy to be retired. Enjoy my, I got 8 children. Enjoy myself.

0: Ali, you're the greatest. How are you the greatest champion in the world?
1: That was only publicity. Saying I'm the greatest, just to build the fight. I never really believed that.
0: You didn't believe it?
1: Still don't.
0: I believed it.
1: Nobody's that great.
0: Do you still make up poems about things?
1: I made one for your show.
0: You've made up one for the show?
1: I love your show. I admire your style. But you pay it so cheap, don't call for a while.

0: They would predict that I would be the first man elected to the Hall of Fame while I'm still alive. And they won't have to put up a statue of me because I will appear at the Hall of Fame in person, live, in living color.
1: So the top contenders, Muhammad Ali, George Best, Don Bradman, Jack Nicklaus, Jesse Owens, and Pele. But one man has amassed far more votes on his own than all our other contenders combined. We have an undisputed winner. To present the award for Sports Personality of the Century, we have Harry Carpenter.
2: For 20 wonderful working years of my life, I've followed this man around the world and reported his achievements. They were breathtaking, not merely in the domination of his chosen sport, but for the extraordinary influence he came to have in the world in which he lived. He took boxing to heights never previously reached. His talents outshone all those of his predecessors. Today, at 57, he's admired, he's loved by people throughout the world who can never forget what he gave us. A taste of magic, excitement, enjoyment, exhilaration, unmatched. He coined his own epitaph, "I am the greatest." He was, and he is. The people of Britain have voted Muhammad Ali the Sports Personality of the Century.
3: And thank the British people for giving us such a great welcome. And thank all concerned for the award. I had a good time boxing. I enjoyed it. And I may come back.
4: Lloyd Patterson was bald until he met Sonny. And the bad doctor threw him so fast, it wasn't even funny. But along came this pretty cat from

0: What would you like people to think about you when you've gone?
1: I'd like for them to say he took a few cups of love. He took one tablespoon of patience, one teaspoon of generosity, one pint of kindness. He took one quart of laughter, one pinch of concern, and then he mixed willingness with happiness. He added lots of faith, and he stirred it up well, then spread it over a span of a lifetime and serve it to each and every deserving person you meet. And I'd like for them to say that's what he did.
2: The greatest, you better know it, yeah, the Louisville Lip.
3: Yeah. That was a hit show, wasn't it?
0: Right.
3: Was that a hit performance? It is hit. Boy, that's what you're going to get more than what I get.
4: The life and career of the great Muhammad Ali in the Louisville Lip. We'll take you around the world of sports in the next hour of Sports World after the news.
5: BBC News with Eileen McHugh. The US Senate has narrowly confirmed President Trump's former lawyer, Todd Blanche, as Attorney General after a bitter debate about the independence of the Justice Department. Mr. Blanche, who's been acting Attorney General since April, was approved by a single vote after several Republican senators dropped their opposition. From Washington, Bernd de Boosman reports.
6: The narrow 50-49 vote in the U.S. Senate comes after a lengthy standoff between the Trump administration and Republican senators, some of whom had expressed concern about his handling of the Epstein files and a now-scrapped $1.8 billion anti-weaponization fund meant to compensate victims of alleged persecution by the Justice Department. The deciding vote was cast by Louisiana's Bill Cassidy, a frequent critic of President Trump's. Before casting his vote, Senator Cassidy said that he believed Mr. Blanche was the best choice the president would put forward. Critics, however, have expressed concern that he will revive the controversial anti-weaponization fund under another name.
5: After another night when Ukraine's air defenses failed to shoot down any incoming Russian ballistic missile, President Zelensky has made an impassioned plea to Ukraine's allies to send more interceptors urgently. He acknowledged the support from allies, but said more could be shared. Speaking through a translator at a joint news conference, the Serbian president, Aleksandar Vučić, stressed the help his country had given Ukraine.
7: We discussed various forms and levels of humanitarian assistance. So everything that we have done so far, I mean, one can always do more. And I believe that our Ukrainian friends will be somewhat more satisfied in the future. So far, we have allocated significant help in medications.
5: A man has joined Iran in saying their negotiations over new arrangements for the Strait of Hormuz have been positive and constructive. But the Omani Foreign Ministry warned against attacks on ships using the waterway, saying they broke international law and threatened regional security. Sebastian Usher reports.
8: For several days, both Tehran and Washington have been talking up the possibility of a breakthrough over the impasse in the Strait of Hormuz in talks between Iran and Oman. But up till now, Oman had maintained diplomatic silence. Now a brief statement from the Omani Foreign Ministry has added further substance to hopes that the deadlock could be broken by the two countries on either side of the waterway agreeing on a new route for which they would both have responsibility. The accord would only partially unlock the path to a wider deal on the conflict, but it may be enough to help President Trump towards an off-ramp from the war.
5: The authorities in Thailand say a 12-year-old girl has died following a mass shooting by a 14-year-old boy at a school on Friday. The girl, who was shot in the head, is the first child confirmed to have died in the shooting in Nonthaburi near Bangkok. You're listening to the latest world news from the BBC. Bulgaria's defence ministry says an explosives-laden drone that crashed in Bulgaria near a strategic gas pipeline belonged to a type widely used by Ukraine's military, but it said nothing pointed to a deliberate attack. No casualties or material damage were caused by the blast close to the Trans-Balkan gas pipeline linking Turkey to Ukraine. FIFA says its boss Gianni Infantino strongly denies an allegation published by Britain's Daily Telegraph that UEFA paid off a woman described as his lover when he was head of European football's governing body. It comes as FIFA and UEFA are bitterly divided over Mr. Infantino's now abandoned plan to sell stakes in football tournaments. BBC Sports' Mike Bushell has more on FIFA's response to the allegations.
9: In a statement given to the Telegraph, they say that they are categorically untrue. They add, no employee at FIFA or UEFA has ever raised a complaint regarding Mr. Infantino's behaviour, because there was never an incident where he was involved.
5: UEFA confirmed a departure payment was made to the employee in question, but said that this was in line with regulations at the time. Prosecutors in Senegal have sent 71 men for trial after investigating them for homosexual relations. 28 others had their charges dropped. Senegal passed a new law in March, doubling the penalties for gay sex, which is now punishable by up to 10 years in jail. Electric scooter riders in Paris are facing fines if they don't comply with new safety rules. Failure to wear a helmet now attracts a penalty of more than $150, while not wearing a high-visibility vest risks a $40 fine. Police say e-scooters are growing in popularity, but this is coming with a human cost, with 79 people killed last year and more than 1,000 suffering serious injury. That's the latest from BBC World News.
4: Thank you very much. Welcome back to Sports World with me, John Bennett. So in this final hour of the programme before the newsroom on BBC World Service, we'll take you around the day's biggest sports stories, including the latest

0: doesn't mean anything. It's in the past. Yes, it's probably our finest hour, our 90 minutes that we played to get that victory, but it's a new team with a lot of different players. We had different players as well. So it's basically going to come down to who wants it the most. We know what's up for grabs. It's a World Cup spot. It could not be any bigger motivation than that.
1: There's so much riding on this. It's bigger than your average quarterfinal, I would say. So with us to look ahead to this one, Piers Edwards, who's going to be commentating on this one later. The Moroccan sports journalist Saad Moufakir is with us as well. And the South African football journalist Busisiwe Mokoena is here as well. So, Piers, we heard the World Cup mentioned there, and Jorge Vilda, Morocco's head coach, has also said our primary goal is to qualify for the World Cup. Let's reiterate this. A win in the quarterfinals, a win today, would guarantee a spot at the World Cup in Brazil next year. So does this make this quarterfinal feel as big as a final, do you think?
2: Yes. Very simply, absolutely. I mean, this is the stated aim. And let's not forget, we had four teams from Africa get to the Women's World Cup in 2023. Three of them made the round of 16. And amongst those three were both Morocco, the first North African and Arab nation ever to get to the knockout stage, and South Africa as well for the very first time. And, you know, when we were all sort of reflecting on those achievements at the time, it was like, they're going to build on this next time. Well, clearly only one of them realistically can. However, there is a caveat, there is a fallback. The losers of the four quarterfinals will go into a playoff to reach FIFA's Inter-Confederation playoffs later in the year. There are two of them. There's some in November, December, 16 tournament involving two teams from Africa. And if two teams from Africa actually make it through from those six, then they'll get a playoff in February next year. So there is a backdoor entry. But yes, as you say, this is the big one. And this is the major focus, because it's going to be much easier to win one game than to win four, which they would have to do if they went via the playoffs.
1: Yeah, that alternative route is so, so tough. Basically, I think you have to win this today. So let's get into it with Saad and Busisiwe. Saad, Morocco have been to one World Cup, so this is huge for them, isn't it? They have to get this right, don't they? Particularly in front of their home fans. How much pressure is on Morocco in this match?
3: Thank you for having me first. Actually, I don't see it just a World Cup qualification issue, because the main objective here for me and the absolute priority is winning the AFCON title itself.
1: That's more important than getting to the World Cup, really, do you think?
3: Because after hosting the tournament three times and falling just short in those two finals against Nigeria and South Africa, for me, anything less than lifting the trophy on home soil would be considered as a major failure. Because naturally, if you go out there and win the AFCON, World Cup qualifications comes right along with it. Mm-hmm. It's just a given. So make no mistake, Morocco has all the ingredients, infrastructure, crowd support and squad depth to go all the way. At this point, there is simply no excuses left. It's time to deliver. It's time to win the AFCON. World Cup, we have had quite a last time. We did the second tour. But come on, we need to win the AFCON. This is, for me, this is the first and last objective. This is the priority, to win the AFCON after two times we lost the finals.
1: Does that weigh heavy on the players then? Can you feel the tension in the group, that not only winning the whole competition, nothing less than lifting that trophy will do, because so much money has been pumped into Moroccan football?
3: Of course. Look, last time when we before the beginning of the AFCON, I was talking to one of your comrades. We're talking about the privilege of the pressure. There is no football without pressure. You cannot win trophies. You cannot go all the way to the biggest stages without pressure. So I think it's a good thing. The players know how big and how important for this country to win this AFCON, just like we did in the men's football. We lost the final. Obviously, we win it on the paper. But for me, the first milestone we need to surpass is to win the AFCON, and then we can talk about the World Cup.
1: Yeah, let's not get into the men's Africa Cup of Nations final. We'll be here all night talking about

0: actually won that one. Bosisiwe, what does South Africa need to show in this game that they maybe didn't show in the group stages? Because looking at Morocco, they yet to concede a goal so far in this tournament.
1: It was quite scrappy for Banyana Banyana, honestly, you know, for them getting to this stage. Firstly, good evening. Thank you for having me. But I think the biggest issue here for Banyana is that they needed to qualify. However, their performance in the group stages, honestly, was not convincing. But when facing a home team, as Sad was saying, that the team has to win the tournament because, you know, they're hosting for the third time now, all that pressure goes on to Morocco. I think that should make it slightly easier for them, you know, to just try to focus and grind for the results. But maybe, you know, them starting poorly in the group stages, they were building up to the knockout stages and hopefully getting to the final. Quite scrappy in the group stages, but hopefully that last group game has given them, you know, all that they needed to make sure that when they play tonight, it becomes easier, less pressure, because they're not the host team, even though the fans in the stadium would be supporting the opponents. But then the pressure is not really much on them because they're not the host team. They just needed to get the positive result to go all the way.
0: Saad, it's such a big game. Will it have a crowd to reflect that? Do you think it will be a big crowd later?
2: Yeah, of course. Look, our recent results in football, feminine football, made that the crowd is being more interested by this discipline of football. So, it's summer in Morocco, so there is the diaspora, and people are not working. And I think this is a good point. We have a score to settle with South Africa, and we need our crowd. We need the atmosphere, the vibe to be at the highest level, so we can win. Of course,
0: Piers, coming on this, the neutral point of view. What's going to be the key to this game? Which individuals could make or break this match?
3: Very good question. First of all, we've got to say it's a repeat of the 2022 Women's AFCON final, which Morocco hosted and which South Africa finally, having lost four previous finals, managed to get over the line and win it. I would say that South Africa are slightly aging. I don't think this is the best Banyana Banyana side we've seen. Tembi Katlana has come back to form, but everywhere else, they're a little bit off the pace. You mentioned the stadium, John. It's the Moulay Al Hassan here in Rabat. It's a wonderfully intimate stadium. It hosts about 22,000. And every time Morocco play in front of their home fans, they get terrific support. So the atmosphere is going to be superb. I just personally feel that the Alice Lionesses will have too much movement. They've got some decent wingers. Azraoui on the right-hand side. They've got Draidi up front, who's got some good movement. They're very experienced. And they're far more experienced than the team that lost the final 4 years ago. Since then, they've gone to their first ever Women's World Cup, but they've got to another WAFCON final where they were 2-0 up with half an hour to go, only to lose to Nigeria. They're bigger, they're older, they're uglier, as it were. They know what they're doing. And I just don't see the same energy in the South Africa side that I've seen in years gone by. So they've really got to raise their game because, as said just a moment ago, they did not impress in the group stages. And on match day two, they were 2-0 down against the Ivorians with 20 minutes to go. And if they hadn't got a point out of that game, and then Tanzania had actually beaten Burkina Faso in the day's late game, South Africa would have been out. So there's real work to do, and they've got to step up. The old adage is, it's not how you start a tournament, it's how you finish it. But they've really got to ramp up their display, South Africa, big time, because it's going to be very, very intense and pretty hostile in the best spirit of saying that.
0: The CCY, you're agreeing with Piers there. But I wonder if the South African players will relish this atmosphere, because they've done it before. You know, they've won in this atmosphere before in Morocco. They need something extra, says Piers. Could that extra be the fact that they'll be spurred on because everything will be against them later on?
1: Yeah, you know what? Piers is right. I think the technical team has taken too long in to introduce new younger players with fresh energy. The squad currently right now, I think there's about three or four players who have over 100 caps And most of them are almost reaching either 35 or going towards 40, and playing against players who are still quite young and fresh, who are able to run throughout the 90 minutes, is going to tire South Africa. I think maybe we can be glad that there's players who are like Hilda Makaia, who are able to come onto the pitch and try to change things. But also, we cannot only depend on just one or two players. The whole squad needs to come on board. And, you know, we were having discussions in South Africa a couple of weeks ago that, or especially after the first game against Tanzania, that if the team does not make it to the group stages, it wouldn't be that bad, because there needs to be changes in the squad from the technical team to the squad itself. We need to see new players who are hungry and would be able to, you know, change things for Banyana Banyana. However, yes, as patriots, we want to go to the World Cup again, but we do need to be realistic that this team needs changing, needs to be refreshed in order for them to do well in Brazil next year, should we be able to beat Morocco tonight.
0: Sisiwe, Saad, thank you so much. Enjoy the game. It will be very, very nerve-wracking. Piers, you're staying with us because we want to talk about the other quarterfinal as well. That is coming up, actually, not long to go until that one, about 45 minutes time, Ivory Coast against Algeria. So Ivory Coast have scored 8 in the group, and Algeria have only conceded once. So how do you see this one going, Piers?
3: Well, I think you're absolutely right to focus on the fact that it's the attack of the Ivorians largely against the defence of the Algerians. Now, last year, Algeria came here, they were very defensive, and that's pretty much all they had. They didn't concede, they made it through without conceding and won out, you know, and got through because of that. This time, they're far more rounded, they're a better side, they're really, really well coached by Farid Benstiti, a Franco-Algerian who used to coach PSG and used to coach Lyon in France. As for the Ivorians, well, wow, they have really, really impressed. Their attacking talent is very, very impressive. There's a player called Nsira Wedraogo. She's only 18. She's going to be a star of the future of African women's football without any shadow of a doubt. Rosamund Kwasi, who's also up front for the Ivorians, very, very strong. I think I could happily pick a winner from the three other quarterfinals. This is the one game I cannot. So let's say penalties for this one. I just can't see it. I think it's going to be really tight. It's going to be very entertaining. Algeria don't find goal scoring so easy. So it's very much in the balance. I hope there's not a red card that upsets the game, but it should be really, really interesting. And as I said, the Ivorians are really good to watch. And as for the Ivorians are good to watch, and the Algerians are just really incredibly well organized, well structured, and know exactly what they're doing. They're just getting better and better.
0: Piers Edwards, thank you very much. A lot more on the Women's Africa Cup of Nations on tomorrow's Sports World. Next, though, on today's programme here on the BBC World Service, to MotoGP, which is back after a mid-season break. The second half of the season getting underway at Silverstone with the Grand Prix of Great Britain. Jorge Martin took victory in Saturday's sprint race, and it's the 2024 champion who currently leads the way in the Riders' Championship. Also in contention, though, just 17 points behind the Spaniard, is someone you may not have heard of, Japan's Ai Ogura. In only his second season in MotoGP, finished the sprint in second. He's seen as the rising star of the sport, looking to become the first ever Asian champion of MotoGP. And I've been having a chat with him. He's been giving me his thoughts on a title he thinks he can win. And he's been telling me as well about the mid-season break, how he's been spending it. He didn't get away from it all, but he's been doing what he loves to do the most, which is riding bikes.
4: Every summer break since I race in World Championships, most of the time I spend my time on a motorcycle. It's my time to enjoy a bike without any pressure. And my time on a motorcycle at the races and the training is completely different things. So when I'm at races, I'm not really enjoying riding bikes because with all this pressure, it's not time that I can enjoy. So I really like that kind of time. So yeah.
0: I love that. I think a lot of people will be able to relate to that. This season has been incredible for you. You're a real championship contender. Was that something that you expected at the start of the season? Tell me what your expectations were.
4: Just to be better than last year, no? So, yeah, what we are doing right now is a lot better than we expected. So, good surprise.
0: What's been the key for you? Is a lot of it about mindset and the way you've been approaching the races and the way you've been able to deal with the pressure mentally? Has that been a big change?
4: Yeah, I mean, always second year is easier and really helpful. Now I know how the MotoGP world is working and what other riders are doing, and it's more under control, everything. So it comes naturally. Like I go out on the track and automatically the speed comes, lap time comes, and somehow I'm fighting for a better position comparing last year. So I don't feel like there's a big changes or big difference between last year to this year.
0: I'm really interested to read that you come from a real racing family, and growing up, your heroes weren't really other racers like Valentino Rossi. Your sister apparently was a big influence for you. Was someone you really looked up to when you were starting out? Can you tell me more about that? The challenge of competing against her.
4: We compete in the same race, and she always riding for me. I was always riding around P6, P7, and my sister is fighting for a victory every time. So that's the reason why. And at that time, I was not watching a MotoGP race. So I knew there's Valentino, there's Lorenzo, Stoner, Pedrosa, but the MotoGP was something too far from me. So I was not really into a MotoGP races. I was only interested on my race weekend. So, and my sister was riding well at that time. So that's the reason why.
0: How important was it to have that competition in the family? Do you think that's what helped you to become the rider you are now?
4: I think that was a good point of my family and even for my career. I think that was a really important moment of my career. You know, it's not everybody has a rider that you look up to or you try to beat in your family. So it was very important that my sister raced as well and riding for me. So yeah,
0: Silverstone is going to be thrilling this weekend. I know you had a really bad experience last season at Silverstone. Mm-hmm. Is it easy to put that to the back of your mind? Is that something you think about going into the weekend? Or I guess as racers, you guys have a different mentality to the likes of me.
4: No, not in my case. Last year, I had a massive high side in Silverstone and I got injured and I missed a few races after. But that was just a rookie mistake. I pushed in the wrong moment, wrong corner. I know why I crashed. So, no, I think it's okay this time. So.
0: It's an iconic venue. Is it, apart from obviously what happened last year, is it somewhere where you enjoy the challenge of Silverstone?
4: I think Silverstone is not my type of track. And it's true that I've never been strong in Silverstone track. I never really rided well at the Silverstone track. So, I'm going to change it this season, this year, but I know it's going to be a challenging weekend for me anyway.
0: And in terms of the rest of the season, how are you approaching this title race? What's the key thing you have to get right mentally to be able to compete for the rest of this season?
4: I just want to do my ride every time. That's my mentality. Do my ride, and if it's enough to achieve some good result, I can be really happy. But if not, I'm fine. I'm fine too. So 10 years ago, I was not like this. I was a rider who wants to get a good result every time. And I made so many mistakes with this kind of mentality. And I'm like this now. So, yeah.
0: Japan's MotoGP rising star, Ai Ogura. For more on the MotoGP, head to the BBC Sport website. I love his mindset. You could tell that he's going to go to the absolute top. And if he doesn't win the championship this season, he will at one stage because he has that mindset. As I said to him, it's different from me. He has a crash, completely puts it to the back of his mind. I love his honesty as well about hating Silverstone. But I'm sure the other riders will love Silverstone this weekend, expecting a very entertaining race. I mentioned earlier on Sports World that the Football season is returning soon on the programme. Next week, we've got the Community Shield. The week after that, we've got the Premier League starting. But the official start of the English football season was a couple of days ago. The EFL Cup is getting the campaign underway. There have been more matches today. Some very interesting results as well, including West Ham United, just relegated from the English Premier League, beating Portsmouth by 3-1. They went 1-0 down in that game. Of course, the pressure is on them after being relegated. They've managed to keep Jarrod Bowen, one of their star players. They've won their opening game of the season. Elsewhere, the Blackburn Rovers had a 2-1 win over Burton Albion. We had Derby County losing to Lincoln City, have just been promoted to the second tier of English football. And Millwall are also through to the next round of the EFL Cup. They're a team who are pushing for Premier League promotion last season. They'll be hoping to push for Premier League promotion this season as well. Finished 1-1 after normal time, went straight to penalties, and Millwall won the penalty shootout in this London derby. Let's hear from the Millwall boss, Alex Neil.
5: Pleased we got through. You know, I think that you always want to start off with a successful outcome, shall we say. I know we didn't win the game, but we get through the tie. I think there's certainly bits we can do better. We didn't play anywhere near what I think our level would be with and without the ball. I thought it got better as the second half wore on, but certainly first half, I think you could see that we didn't build the game as well as we normally do. I didn't think the ball stuck at the top end of the pitch as well as it normally does. I didn't think we got enough pressure on it. What I will say is I'll give them credit. The goalkeeper's exceptional with the ball. You know, he picked out full-backs for about 70 yards, I don't know how many times. So that's not normal at this level. So that makes it doubly difficult to get the ball back. But I thought, once we spoke at half-time, I thought we got a bit better at that. I didn't think there was loads of goal-mouth action either way, if I'm being honest. We sort of ground it out, shall we say. And then, obviously, the penalty shootout. Delighted for Lucas. Strangely, our two defenders score, our two attackers miss, and our goalkeeper makes four saves. So, yeah, a nice and strange way to top the game off.
6: Let's give Lucas's moment pretty extraordinary, isn't it? Four penalty saves in the shootout.
5: Yeah, but I think the context behind it's even more important. You know, he's missed 15 months with a really bad injury. It then comes back and then gets another setback. And that moment at the end with the fans, once he's made those saves and got us through to the next round, he'd have been dreaming about that for the last 15 months. So for him, I'm absolutely delighted. And I think that'll do them a world of good.
0: Millwall boss Alex Neil there. They beat QPR on penalties in the first round of the EFL Cup. A couple of other scorelines to pick out. Sheffield Wednesday, they're rebuilding. Massive club here in England. They're in the third tier now, but they beat Bolton Wanderers, are in the second tier, by 1-0. And Burnley also won on penalties. Another of the teams relegated from the Premier League. They beat Notts County on penalties after it finished 1-1. After normal time. We'll focus on cycling, including the Women's Tour de France, after the latest BBC News with Paul Moss.
7: President Trump's former personal lawyer Todd Blanche has narrowly been confirmed as Attorney General, the top law enforcement official in the US. Some Republicans in the Senate had concerns about Mr. Blanche's role in trying to establish the president's so-called anti-weaponization fund. This was planned to provide compensation to individuals who allege persecution by the Justice Department. Surakshi Rai, who writes for The Hill, a US news website, said the vote in the Senate exposed deep divisions about Mr. Blanche.
8: He really made it through by the slimmest of margins, given Mitch McConnell is still absent from the Senate. He's been ill since June 14th, and two of those Republican senators, Lisa Murkowski and Susan Collins, voting with the Democrats over concerns about this anti-weaponization fund as well. So really the slimmest of margins.
7: After another night when Ukraine's air defences failed to shoot down a single incoming Russian ballistic missile, President Zelensky has made an impassioned plea to Ukraine's allies to send more interceptors, and urgently. He acknowledged the steadfast support from allies such as Germany and Poland, but said they had stocks of air defence systems they could share. Oman has echoed Iran's assertion that negotiations over shipping routes for the Strait of Hormuz have been positive, but the Omani foreign ministry warned against attacks on ships passing through the waterway. Iran has continued to fire at vessels using a different route from its authorized one. FIFA says its boss, Gianni Infantino, strongly denies an allegation published by Britain's Daily Telegraph that UEFA paid off a woman described as his lover when he was head of European football's governing body. It comes as FIFA and UEFA remain bitterly divided over Mr. Infantino's now abandoned plan to sell stakes in football tournaments. BBC Sports' Mike Bushell has more on FIFA's response to the allegations.
9: In a statement given to the Telegraph, they say that they are categorically untrue. They add, no employee at FIFA or UEFA has ever raised a complaint regarding Mr. Infantino's behaviour, because there was never an incident where he was involved.
7: Electric scooter riders in Paris are facing fines if they don't comply with new safety rules. Failure to wear a helmet now attracts a penalty of more than $150. Now back to Sports World and John Bennett.
0: Thank you very much, Paul. Now, Tadej Pogacar will race in this month's Vuelta a España in an attempt to complete the career record of winning all three of cycling's Grand Tours. The Slovenian rider won the Tour de France for a fifth time last month, triumphed in the Giro d'Italia in 2024, and will become only the ninth man in history to complete the set should he win in Spain. Pogacar is the subject of our latest More Than the Score podcast on the BBC World Service with Manny Jasmi.
10: Pogacar is only 27, but he's already won the Tour de France five times. This year, the Slovenian finished more than 6 minutes ahead of his closest rival and won five of the race's 21 stages. His dominance has caused some to accuse the Tour de France of becoming boring and predictable. Joining me to discuss the Tour's Pogacar era is BBC Sports' Matt Warrick in the studio. And in Monaco is one of the men trying to find a way of beating him, Pogacar and not Matt, Jonathan Vauters, general manager of the EF Education Easy Post team, whose leader Richard Carapaz won the King of the Mountains jersey this year. Matt, I'll start with you. The Tour de France having a dominant rider or a dominant team is nothing new. Pogacar is one of five men who have won the race five times. And in the second decade of this century, Team Sky seemed to control the race. But what has Pogacar done that's different to what they and others did in the past?
11: Well, he's dominated the sport, and that's certainly been done by others in the past, hasn't he? So it's maybe the question is about how he does it. And certainly he's a pretty joyful and charming person when he's on the bike and off the bike, but turns into a real devilish shark-like demeanor when he's on the bike and he's attempting to, and usually succeeding in winning. There's nothing surly about him like some of the champions of the past. If you think of he comes across certainly a bit like a DIY winner. It kind of does it all himself. Launches, takes off when he wants with this awesome power and totally sort of dominates his rivals. And if you think of, say, for example, you mentioned Team Sky a few years ago and the way that they won, or Chris Froome won four Tour de France himself, it sometimes is remembered as the Sky Train, as a team that did everything together and then launched Froome right at the end. The reality is there's a similarity to how anybody can win a race like the Tour de France, I think, including burning all your domestics on the climb before then launching yourself. I mean, Froome himself had some pretty amazing individual moments. But certainly one of the lasting things, the attractive things about the way Pogacar wins is exactly that, how he does it, how entertaining he is when he rides. He's so explosive, and then how he holds this pace and power for so long. And that tends to be how he dominates his rivals so easily.
10: Jonathan, how do you strategize to overcome someone like Pogacar, because he's never won the Vuelta a España, so he's beatable. Matt outlined two strategies. One, the team focuses on the leading cyclists and does everything to get him over the line. The other is that the leading cyclist like Pogacar just does it himself. What were your strategies during the Tour de France?
12: You know, first of all, you mentioned the Vuelta a España. The reason he hasn't won the Vuelta a España is the last time he did it, he was just starting his professional career. And I think as soon as he shows up to the Vuelta, he'll win that one too. Listen, right now, the game our team plays is that we don't do the same race as Pogacar. As to say that we do not concern ourselves whatsoever with the general classification of the race. And now we've ended up the past few years getting very high placings in the general classification of the race. But what we've focused on is actually other, you know, the secondary competition, such as the King of the Mountain Award, winning the most prestigious stages, you know, racing in an aggressive way. We're basically trying to fill the spaces that Pogacar is not in.
10: Why is he so special?
12: Well, he's completely different than any of the other five-time Tour de France winners, except Eddy Merckx, in that he can do it all in cycling. Froome was an extreme specialist, right? Chris Froome was not a particularly good bike handler, meaning he wasn't particularly great at going down the descents or around the corners. He wasn't particularly good at managing himself inside the peloton, you know, the tricky bouncing elbows and whatnot. Like, he had a team, a very strong team, the strongest team in cycling at that time, to sort of surround him and isolate him from those difficult moments so that Froome could arrive at the climbs and go fast up the climbs, right? He was very specialized. Pogacar is not that specialized. He is good at everything in cycling. He is good at the uphills. He is good at the downhills. He is good in crosswinds. He is good in cold conditions. He is good in hot conditions. He is good at maneuvering himself through the peloton. He is an excellent bike handler who rarely, rarely crashes out of a race. Like I said, rarely has accidents. He knows how to maneuver. In addition to that, and this is where it's rare, in addition to all those things that create sort of a great bike racer, he's also an incredible aerobic and anaerobic engine. So if you think a bike racer is like a combination of a marathon runner and a Formula One car driver, you have to be able to do both. You have to be able to manage the vehicle around the track, around the mountains at, you know, at incredibly high speeds, manage yourself in the peloton. But you're also the engine. You also have to have this huge aerobic capacity. There are very, very, very, very, very few people that are both of those things. And Tadej Pogacar actually takes that extreme rarity to the next degree of rarity.
10: You've admitted to doping while you were a racer. You're a teammate of Lance Armstrong's, who infamously won 7 Tours de France while doping and was stripped of all of those titles. But you've recently said this: if you want to watch a clean sport, watch cycling. How can you be confident that this isn't history repeating itself?
12: Well, listen, that statement was born out of being questioned about whether or not the 2 a.m., 5 a.m., 3 a.m. Testing protocols were warranted. And my point of saying that is no other sport does that. No other sport comes close to it. I mean, I'm very familiar with the drug testing protocols of many a professional league in this world, the NBA, NFL, MLB. And quite frankly, the anti-doping protocols of most other sports are a complete and utter joke compared to cycling. Cyclists are put through anti-doping protocols that exceed anything in any professional sport by an order of magnitude in the quantity of testing that they go through, in the times that they are subject to being tested in, the type of testing, the amount of money per capita. Like, if you look at just the amount of money that cycling spends on doping per the amount of money coming into the sport, it's, again, order of magnitude larger. So when I say cycling is a clean sport, does that mean that I think that there's no one out there ever attempting to cheat? No, I'm not saying that at all. What I am saying is that it's maybe a better way to phrase it is the most well-enforced sport out there. Now, there's a reason for that. And the reason for that is when I just go back to saying that, like, that basically bike racing is human Formula One car racing, that we are on the edge of human performance. This is not, you know, kicking a ball around the field. This is not a skill oriented. This is pushing the human body all the way to the limit of what it can possibly tolerate, all the way to the, I mean, the speeds that they go around corners, wearing a Lycra spandex outfit that's less than a millimeter thick, and they're going around corners in the Alps at over 100 kilometers an hour. And then boom, 5 minutes later, they're going up a 14% grade in 43 degree temperatures at speeds that most people could never even imagine riding a bicycle on the flat from. So we're dealing with such a high performance sport that it is always at risk of people trying to tinker with the human engine. So that's why you get the high risk aspect of cycling and doping. But that risk has been mitigated by the fact that the testing is just absolutely brutal. And I say brutal in the complimentary sense.
11: John, what do you think the International Testing Agency were looking for when you mentioned the anti-doping test at night time during the race, the Tour de France just gone. Is this about microdosing? Can you help to kind of explain to me what that is? And do you think that that's what they were looking for at the ITA when they were testing the riders during the race?
12: 100% that's what they were doing. And I can't tell you exactly which elements they were looking for, but there are various peptides, various hormones, peptide hormones, you know, all of these things. What happens is a lot of the doping elements that are used, such as EPO, erythropoietin, or human growth hormone, both of these are good examples. They mimic what is already in your body. They are essentially bioidentical to what is already in your body. So the testing to detect them in the first place is actually exceedingly difficult. Even using like huge doses, it's still actually quite difficult to find human growth hormone, quite difficult to find erythropoietin. So with, you know, obviously the techniques of doping advance with the techniques of anti-doping. If you introduce a peptide hormone such as EPO or human growth hormone in a low enough dose and in a certain way of being administered, it will clear very quickly out of your system. And, you know, part of that is because it's mimicking a natural hormone. Part of that is because the dosage is increased. Now, of course, you can say, well, okay, if it's just this little teeny tiny dose, is that even helping? We can debate that all day long, but ultimately cheating is cheating. And so what they're looking for is people that are trying to basically do a little tiny dose every single night, you know, and they know that the window normally is 11 p.m., you cannot test any later, and 6 a.m., you cannot test any other. That's 7 hours. You can calculate the dosage that you required exactly per your body weight to make sure that it clears in 6 hours or 5 hours. So that's what we're trying to prevent. You know, my only question on all of this is not so much why did they do it, it's why didn't they do it 20 years ago?
10: We should make it clear at this point that Tadej Pogačar is not accused of any wrongdoing. Matt, there are two ways of looking at sporting domination. One is that everyone takes a great deal of pleasure from the champion because they're so good. The other is, as I said at the start of the program, that people think the event becomes a little boring. You wrote recently an article on the BBC Sport website in which you said that cycling is in rude health. But is having someone as dominant as Pogačar, and from what Jonathan says, that domination is set to stay for a while yet, is that healthy for the sport?
11: Yeah, that's a good question. Maybe it isn't. But and obviously, you know, we've all been a bit bored of watching champions dominate in the past and lots of other sports. I think being so far ahead in cycling is not a good thing, but for one individual. I would say the reason why the sport is in rude health, apart from the fact that there appears to be, I'm told by an awful lot of people, that there are so many more people at the races these days, that there's clearly a lot of interest in the sport, is that the way Tadej Pogačar wins, he wins sexy, as does Richard Carapaz, of course, which is one of John's riders. The way both of them ride is so stylish. It's risky and it's bold and it's like a dance on the pedal. And you could say it's the equivalent of an overhead kick. Everybody loves watching those individuals ride that way. You know, maybe John can talk a little bit about how Carapaz won one of his stages during the tour just gone, the way he kind of tricked Paripantra into essentially not accelerating at the same time as him. All of that is really, really entertaining. And you can pick it up quite easily if you're watching it casually on the telly. You don't have to be an uber expert by any means. However, there are boos that you can hear when Pogačar wins races sometimes. I was at Paris-Roubaix earlier this year in April, and as they entered the velodrome for the last couple of laps, as they traditionally do after a hellish ride across the cobbles in northern France, there were lots of boos as Pogačar entered the stadium. Now, there's a reason for those. A, those boos were French. B, I think they were quite playful because more than anything, what it's about is just trying to put off this dominant character and let an underdog win. And they had the ultimate underdog, really, in Wout van Aert, who did beat him that day. And whilst he's a very talented rider himself, he's just a bit more of a nearly man. And we were in northern France at that point, and van Aert is Belgian, and a lot of northern French people consider themselves Belgian or more than they do Parisian, let's put it that way. So it sort of depends where you are. Yes, there was some booing during the tour as well, but it's not something that's totally apathetic. I think it's more part of the stage in which it's set and the and all part of the fun, essentially.
10: So, Jonathan, who are the likeliest genuine challengers to Pogacar, his teammate Isaac Del Toro, your man Richard Carapaz, and Paul Sace, the young Frenchman, seem to be mentioned quite often. Is his challenger going to come from among those three?
12: I think Pogacar's biggest challenger is himself, meaning, you know, he's won almost everything in cycling. There's a few little things that he hasn't figured out yet, Paris-Roubaix being one of them, the Vuelta a España being another, but it's essentially he's sort of won everything. So my question is, you know, right now he's the highest paid man in the sport by a long year, reportedly earning 10 million euro plus a year. So my question is a little bit like, how much longer is he going to stay hungry and motivated? I know that the 10 million euro a year maybe isn't that much for a top sportsman in a more skill-oriented sport. But I feel like in a skill-oriented sport, you're not risking your life in every race that you do. You know, that's just not, you're just not risking your life in a football match or whatever, whereas cyclists are. And I think, to me, when I observe Pogacar, there will come a day where he says, okay, you know, I've won everything. I have a very comfortable lifestyle. And maybe I don't want to risk quite as much going around every corner. And maybe I don't want to risk being in this peloton that's exceedingly, you know, dangerous all the time. And to me, or quite simply, that he just gets a little bit bored. So to me, the greatest rival of Pogacar is Pogacar himself. Now, who will succeed him, you know, when he sort of, I don't want to say steps down, but maybe slows down a little bit? I mean, that's a good question. You know, most people would say Paul Seixas, the French rider, but obviously Del Toro got the better of him at the Tour this year in the Young Riders competition. But Del Toro is a few years older and is being groomed by Pogacar himself. So the answer to the question is, like, nobody really knows. And the other part about it is this, is that when Pogacar decides to slow down or retire or just isn't feeling up to it or whatever, the racing dynamic changes enormously, because, you know, now we're used to the style of racing where his team, who have a whole crew of, you know, high level, incredibly well paid, top level talents, they basically drive the pace all the way up to the point that there are very few intact teams left by the time, you know, the teams will have a smattering of two or three riders that are even able to follow Pogacar's teammates. And so when they finally peel off and Pogacar does his attack, it's this enormously, it's attrition style racing. It's pure horsepower attrition style racing, where everyone's just trying to follow Pogacar, and the guy who ends up getting second place is the guy who could follow him the longest. Now that changes when he's no longer there. That extremely high pace making probably disappears. You know, his teammates may sort of disband into other teams, and all of a sudden you get a race that has a more sort of tactical, hesitant. It's a much more complex strategic dynamic. So, with that, we don't know who's going to adapt to sort of the post-Pogacar era.
11: Jonathan, just finally, I'm interested in you sort of gave an insight into the future of how certainly cycling on the road could change in the next few years. And dare I say, you know, you'd have to think that Pogacar's fridge is gradually filling up and that he might sort of take a step aside rather than run out of steam. Is that how, you know, what can happen in the sport to improve things for the teams who are trying to fight for the top? So we talk about super teams sometimes. UAE in particular have endless resources financially to call upon, and then you have Netcompany-INEOS having more money this year and that kind of thing. When there is a change, if nobody can touch Pogacar, no matter how much money you might have as a team, what do you think needs to change in the sport, you know, when teams and riders get that opportunity to be able to make their mark? Because it's quite a difficult sport to thrive in, isn't it, cycling?
12: The biggest thing to me to avoid the criticism of the races are getting boring, the teams within themselves need to come up with some sort of contractual league agreement where there is an agreed upon financial fairness rule. Because you know, right now in the Tour de France, you have the biggest teams are operating at about 70 million euro. So whatever, 60 million pounds roughly a year. And the smallest ones are operating at maybe 20. So it's literally 33% of, you know, and that disparity is something that you don't see in very many other sports, that there's just such a huge financial disparity. And so, of course, and people say, well, you know, paying somebody more doesn't make them ride a bike faster. Yes, that's correct. But the team that has the most money can attract the best talent. So the, your best up-and-coming 18, 19, 20-year-old talents that are they're coming into the sport, of course, they're going to go to the team that has the best financial resources, not only to pay them well, but to also, you know, support them. That's got to change, or else we're going to see this pattern of that there are only, you know, three or four teams that continuously sort of win a lot of things in cycling, and then the rest of them are just also rans. And I think that actually does, over the long term, lead to boring racing. Like right now, you know, Pogacar, because of the exciting, like you said, sexy way that he races, you know, I think the excitement is very much alive right now. But if you have it that one or two or three teams just dominates year after year after year, you know, it's just, I mean, this is proven in U.S. sports when you look at sort of the audience difference between Major League Baseball and NFL, starting when NFL put in place a salary cap. And if you compare the audience of Major League Baseball when NFL put in a salary cap and Major League Baseball did not put in a salary cap, the NFL has grown. It's grown financially. The audience base is much larger. Like, everyone has benefited over the simple fact that most people want to watch a game that is fair, and that you don't know the outcome before the start. You know, that it's interesting watching when every team has to function within the same financial resources. It's a game of chess to figure out, well, who can win. If you don't have that, then it just becomes, you know, sort of a bullying, you know, steamroller of an effect. And that, you know, your audiences will sort of turn off the TV. And that's what we have to avoid in cycling. So I think one of the biggest things that needs to happen over the next few years is that we need to look, that needs to happen over the next few years is that we need to look at, you know, at financial fairness. I don't want to say budget cap or salary cap or whatever, but it's some financial fairness measures to make sure that, you know, I'm a mid-sized team. So of course this benefits me. But that's not why I'm saying this. Why I'm saying this is I want to keep the races exciting because I want the sport to be popular.
10: That's all from More Than the Score for today. My thanks to Jonathan Waters and Matt Warrick for joining us. 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

0: Yeah, thanks to Manny, Matt and Jonathan. As Manny said, check out the More Than The Score podcast by searching for it wherever you get your podcasts. And remember, our Jose Mourinho hour, asking if he's the right man to revive Real Madrid, will be the next More Than The Score podcast. That will be out on Wednesday. Just before the end of Sports World with me, John Bennett, here on the BBC World Service, let's talk about the Tour de France fam, the Women's Tour de France, where the penultimate stage has come to an end in the last hour in Nice in France. A grueling 172-kilometre stage, the longest stage on the tour. Joining us now from the finish line, cycling commentator and reporter Hannah Walker. Hello, Hannah. A big stage win for the Dutch rider Demi Vollering, and the 2023 winner has taken the yellow jersey.
1: Hi, John. Yes, she has, and in some style, in some fashion. That was an incredible, incredible stage. Initially, there were two riders who had the advantage. They were in the breakaway. They had over 6 minutes and 15 seconds at one point, and it was looking highly likely that they would go on to take and battle it out for the stage victory. But the teams, they got themselves organised. It all came back to head with the final two climbs of the day. And the longest of the climbs, which is 2.5 kilometres long, really did the damage over the top, down the descent. And that's where Demi Vollering was set up to attack on this unclassified climb. It was a 400-metre climb, but with average gradients of 13.5%, maximum of 17.5%. And that's where she got the advantage. It was an all-out effort. She broke the yellow jersey, Cassia Nuviodoma finish. She responded initially, but then towards the top of the climb, she completely capitulated. Longo Borghini, the Italian road race champion, likewise. And Vollering descended down this pretty technical, fast descent down to the Promenade Anglais, and she had the advantage. At one point, it was only around 7 seconds. Then it started to build gradually, and in the end, she managed to win the stage by 17 seconds to Longo Borghini and Nuviodoma.
0: Yeah, let's talk about Nuviodoma, because she was in yellow, but she's lost the yellow jersey now. And I'm told she wasn't happy at the finish with another rider. What was the incident here? What happened?
1: Yeah, she wasn't happy. In fact, she confronted Celia Jury, the French champion, the 20-year-old, who is the teammate of Demi Vollering at the finish line, and said, what was that about? Because basically what had happened on the approach and on the left-hand turn, it was a very fast left-hand turn, 90 degree into the bottom of that unclassified climb I talked about, the 400-metre climb, and Jury had put

0: Cassia Nuvia Doma Finny into the barrier. She basically blocked the road, which meant that Nuvia Doma Finny wasn't able to follow the initial reaction and explosive attack of Damie Vollering when she went. And Nuvia Doma Finny, she'd called it childish. She said, you know, you want to play a fair game. And in her quote at the end, she said, I was annoyed at the beginning of the climb because Jury on purpose just blocked me into the barriers where I had to stop pedaling. I feel like if they want to compete, they should compete fairly and not look to block me on the barriers because I feel it's so childish. Honestly, I've lost all respect for them. So disappointing outcome because it meant that on such a key part of the course, Cassia Nuvia Doma Finny, who had the yellow jersey on her shoulders, was left chasing. She almost got to Vollering. She was right on the wheel. But as I say, such an effort. And she capitulated. It's disappointing. And I think this won't end here.
1: So drama there. Drama tomorrow as well. Because unlike the men's Tour de France, it is competitive right to the end. We're heading towards the news, Hannah. So only 20 seconds for this. But there's only eight seconds between Vollering and Nuvia Doma. How's it going to go then? Is Vollering the big favourite?
0: It's going to go all the way to the wire, John, to be honest, because we've already seen 2 years ago, Nuvia Doma Finny and Damie Vollering battle it out, and it was a four-second gap for the yellow jersey in the end, the closest margin of victory ever. So it's going to go all the way down to the wire with the four ascents of the Col d'Huez.
1: Sensational. Hannah, thank you very much. More on that on tomorrow's programme. And Isaac Fannin will be here to continue the countdown to the football season as well. We'll have an hour on transfers, and also an hour on Xabi Alonso and Andoni Iraola, the childhood friends who are now rivals as managers in the Premier League. Alonso at Chelsea, Iraola at Liverpool. So tune in for that. We're getting really close now to the English Premier League football season. Goodbye for now.
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8: At 17 hours GMT, welcome to the newsroom from the BBC World Service. I'm Paul Moss.
9: The yeas are 50, the nays are 49. The nomination is confirmed.
8: Donald Trump's pick for Attorney General gets the Senate thumbs up. A much-mooted Republican rebellion falters and fails. Also in this programme, President Zelensky heads to Russia-friendly territory. So what happened when he met his Serbian opposite number? And we hear about the mountaineer who died on Everest 30 years ago and the widow who'll finally see his body returned.
10: She's very happy that her husband is coming home, but her old wounds are starting to open again.
8: Plus, we'll have the latest developments in the Strait of Hormuz and the annual cultural festival The Fla, held for the first time this year in Northern Ireland.
11: I like traditional Irish music because it helps me like connect to Ireland and it always just makes me feel really nice.
8: All of that after the news.
12: BBC News with Eileen McHugh. The US Senate has narrowly confirmed President Trump's former lawyer, Todd Blanche, as Attorney General after a bitter debate about the independence of the Justice Department. Mr. Blanche was approved by a single vote after several Republican senators dropped their opposition. Bernd de Busman is in Washington.
13: The closely watched vote ends weeks of uncertainty, driven in large part by concerns raised by Senate Republicans over Mr. Blanche's handling of the Epstein files and his role in a controversial $1.8 billion anti-weaponization fund to compensate victims of alleged persecution by the Justice Department. The deciding vote was ultimately cast by Louisiana's Bill Cassidy, a frequent critic of President Trump's, Democrats have described Mr. Blanche's appointment as a form of political retribution and accused him of leading efforts to weaponize the Justice Department against political enemies of President Trump's.
12: After another night when Ukraine's air defenses failed to shoot down a single incoming Russian ballistic missile, President Zelensky has made an impassioned plea to Ukraine's allies to send more interceptors, and urgently. Here's our Global Affairs reporter, Sasha Schlichter.
14: Normally, Ukraine would be getting a steady trickle of air defense interceptors from America, just enough to shoot down sufficient numbers of ballistic missiles to discourage Moscow from launching barrages of the costly weapons. But now, Washington's own stocks are badly depleted due to the Iran war, leaving Kyiv and other cities exposed. So on Saturday, on a visit to Belgrade, President Zelensky issued another cry for help. While acknowledging the steadfast support from allies such as Germany and Poland, he said they had stocks of air defense missiles they could share. He also singled out Japan and South Korea, which he said were sadly restricted by domestic laws.
12: Ukraine says it did not deliberately send its drone into Bulgarian territory, where it crashed near a strategic gas pipeline. A foreign ministry spokesman said both sides were in close contact to clarify the circumstances. A man has joined Iran in saying the negotiations over new arrangements for the Strait of Hormuz have been positive and constructive. But the Omani Foreign Ministry warned against attacks on ships using the waterway, saying they broke international law and threatened regional security. Sebastian Usher reports.
15: For several days, both Tehran and Washington have been talking up the possibility of a breakthrough over the impasse in the Strait of Hormuz in talks between Iran and Oman. But up till now, Oman had maintained diplomatic silence. Now a brief statement from the Omani Foreign Ministry has added further substance to hopes that the deadlock could be broken by the two countries on either side of the waterway agreeing on a new route for which they would both have responsibility. The accord would only partially unlock the path to a wider deal on the conflict, but it may be enough to help President Trump towards an off-ramp from the war.
12: World News from the BBC. Typhoon Dolphin has continued to sweep across Japan's Okinawa Island, injuring at least five people and cutting power to more than 40,000 buildings. Flights to and from the main international airport were halted as the storm brought maximum wind speeds of 160 kilometres an hour. FIFA says its boss, Gianni Infantino, strongly denies an allegation that UEFA paid off a woman described as his lover when he was head of European football's governing body. A FIFA spokesman said the allegation, published by Britain's Daily Telegraph, was categorically untrue. Lee Milner reports.
16: Gianni Infantino was already facing questions about his future as FIFA president. Now, new allegations have emerged about his time at UEFA. The Daily Telegraph says a woman he allegedly had an affair with was given a six-figure severance payment while he was UEFA's general secretary. Infantino has told the paper he strongly denies the claims, calling them categorically untrue. UEFA has confirmed a payment was made to the employee, which included the cost of an MBA course. It says it was within its rules at the time, although those rules have since been tightened.
12: Arsenal have signed the Brazilian midfielder Bruno Guimarães for $100 million. The 28-year-old is the London Football Club's most high-profile signing of the transfer window so far. Guimarães, who'd played for Newcastle, signed a four-year deal with the English Premier League champions. Electric scooter riders in Paris are facing fines if they don't comply with the new safety rules. Failure to wear a helmet now attracts a penalty of more than $150, while not wearing a high-visibility vest risks a $40 fine. Police say e-scooters are growing in popularity, but this is coming with a human cost, with 79 people killed last year. That's the latest from BBC World News.
8: You're listening to The Newsroom with me, Paul Moss. So it was a close call, but in the end he made it. Donald Trump's choice for Attorney General, a choice which had proved among his most controversial, has been approved by the US Senate. Todd Blanche finally getting the thumbs up.
9: On this vote, the yeas are 50, the nays are 49. The nomination is confirmed.
8: Cue sighs of relief from Blanche supporters, because this was far from a done deal. Todd Blanche was previously Mr. Trump's personal lawyer,
17: and as such had been right at his side during some of the president's many legal troubles. And that led to claims his appointment would turn the US Department of Justice into the president's personal fiefdom, an agency that would do his bidding rather than acting as an impartial wing of government. Several Republicans

0: to appoint Mr. Blanch to the position. He said, you know, that his vote wasn't necessarily a referendum on President Trump, of whom he is a very frequent critic, but more he just wasn't sure if President Trump might in the end nominate someone more ill-suited to the position, and he kind of believes that he can now kind of affect change through Mr. Blanch. But it was a very close-run thing, and it was by no means certain. There was, this had been a very uncertain few weeks here in Washington up on Capitol Hill.
1: I've seen speculation amongst commentators that there's a sort of wider mood of insurrection within the Republican Party, with Donald Trump's people concerned in particular about the war in Iran and its consequences. And I wondered, this vote for Todd Blanch, does that mean that most senators can in the end still be relied on to sort of toe the line?
0: Well, on one hand, the Republicans that held out and kind of helped Democrats or attempted to help Democrats in this regard, Susan Collins and Lisa Murkowski, they are very often at odds with President Trump despite being Republicans. But more broadly, I think many Republicans in particular have grown a little more independent and willing to stand up to President Trump. There had long been kind of this idea in Washington that President Trump had enormous control over the Republican Party and what's done. But I think the war in Iran in particular, we've seen Republican senators kind of express their concern. We saw a War Powers Act that had been passed by the Senate to in a bid to kind of limit President Trump's military options in Iran. Many of them will be hearing from constituents and from other lawmakers in the House of Representatives that people are very, very exasperated with high prices, the price of petrol, the price of fertilizer, for example, and that could ultimately have a longer impact on the party than any sort of immediate vote.
1: Ben de Busman in Washington, thank you very much. President Zelensky has made an impassioned plea for Ukraine's allies to provide more interceptors, and urgently, after another night when the country's defences failed to shoot down a single Russian missile. Three members of one family, including a child, were killed in the latest round of strikes. Mr. Zelensky aimed his appeals at Germany and Poland, but he also mentioned Japan and South Korea, where such exports are restricted by domestic law. He was speaking in Serbia on his first visit to a long-standing ally of the Kremlin. Our Ukraine correspondent Dan Johnson reports from Kyiv.
2: On the outskirts of Kyiv, firefighters tackled an intense blaze that destroyed a family home after it was hit by Russian drones. A three-year-old boy was killed, along with his grandparents. His 15-year-old brother was injured along with their parents and a neighbour who tried to help. Svetlana lives next door.
3: My husband rushed to get water to put out the fire, but that didn't help. The neighbours rushed out trying to rescue a small child, but they couldn't find the child.
2: Ukrainian prosecutors are gathering evidence at the scene and say it could amount to a war crime. Russia also claimed to have struck a missile factory close to Kyiv. Ukraine wouldn't confirm it. President Zelensky's warned repeatedly of the need for more US Patriot interceptors to shoot down Russian missiles, but he's also pushing for tougher sanctions. He's concluded a two-day visit to Serbia, his first to the traditional Russian ally and one of the few European countries not to impose restrictions on the Kremlin. Supportive statements were exchanged with the Serbian president, but Aleksandar Vučić had already ruled out a change of policy towards Moscow. Serbia is pursuing European Union membership and has provided aid to Ukraine. There's talk of a possible trade deal. One of Mr. Zelensky's aides described the visit as a slap in the face for Russia. Ukraine's also hit two more Russian oil refineries in its intensifying campaign of long-range drone attacks targeting fuel supply facilities and online retail warehouses.
1: Dan Johnson reporting. The Strait of Hormuz may have been off the front pages recently, but negotiations to establish new arrangements for this vital Gulf waterway have been quietly continuing. Oman has now said that the talks have been, in their words, positive and constructive. Oman didn't mention Iran by name, but has warned against attacks on any ship.

0: troops using the route and against any action which might jeopardise progress in the talks. Well, I'm joined now by our global affairs reporter and Middle East expert, Sebastian Usher. Sebastian, so positive noises from Iran about a possible deal, but what are they actually saying? What would be in this possible deal?
1: Well, I mean, we've been here for a few days now. We've heard from Iran, we've heard from Washington, essentially, about these talks between Iran and Oman, which would be to open up a new route through the Strait of Hormuz, be acceptable to both of them, starting in Iranian water and moving over to the Omanis. It seems to have the blessing of the US votes, nothing like what President Trump wanted originally. It still leaves Iran with control, obviously, to a greater or lesser extent of Strait of Hormuz, but it may be the only game in town at the moment. What's vaguely significant about this is that Oman had kept diplomatic silence until now. So it has confirmed what we've been hearing from both Washington talking it up and from the Iranians talking it up, that, you know, there are positive signs. But positive signs could mean anything, couldn't it? Could mean that this is going to happen, as we were hearing just a few days ago from President Trump, from Marco Rubio, that it could happen within a day or two that this deal would be signed. It hasn't been. So I think even though Oman has now confirmed that these talks are underway and that they are moving forward, it hasn't given any sense of a timeline. And the speculation really, I think, has to be that Iran believes that President Trump, in his last big backdown just a week ago, when he had threatened essentially to carry out an attack on Iran that would be on the level of World War II, nothing had been seen of that level, and then backed away from that. The Iranians already felt that President Trump wasn't going to go through with these threats. When he didn't go through with that, and he repeated the same mantra that this is because he'd been told by Gulf allies, please don't do this, that's the end of it. So the Iranians, it did seem like it might be false confidence, but I think they now believe, and I think much of the rest of the world believes, that President Trump really is not going to go through with this. We've heard also officials in the US suggesting that the army's telling him, the US army, is don't do this. So at the moment, I think we're stuck, you know, with this picture that just isn't really moving.
0: Sebastian Usher, thanks very much indeed. You're listening to The Newsroom from the BBC World Service. It is the biggest cultural event in Ireland. The annual week-long FLAR is a celebration of Irish music and much besides. But this year, for the first time, it's being held in Northern Ireland, the part of the island which remains part of the United Kingdom. Indeed, the 30-year war in Northern Ireland, known as the Troubles, was over precisely these kinds of issues. So-called nationalists or republicans wanted Northern Ireland to join the South as one country, while unionists or loyalists insisted they remained part of Britain. So the fact that an Irish festival could be held in the Northern Irish capital, Belfast, has been seen by many as a sign that the conflict and its tensions really are over. Our island correspondent, Sarah Gervin, joined the festivities.
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3: The FLA Ciall na hÉireann, or Music Festival of Ireland, is the world's largest celebration of traditional Irish music and culture. 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
2: Early estimates put visitor numbers at 800,000 and a boost to Northern Ireland's economy at more than £50 million. But it's thought those figures have now been surpassed. Issues around culture and identity can be divisive in Northern Ireland. Organisers of this year's FLA have worked with communities to make sure the event welcomed all traditions. We caught up with a Loyalist marching band rehearsing for their showcase FLA performance.
4: Wow, are we really going to do this? What's people going to think? You know, and those are the questions that go through your head, and you're thinking, is our community going to be against? But surprisingly, a lot of people have said, fantastic, great to see us out, you know, go for it, you know, and that's what we're doing.
5: It's a journey. It's new territory for Belfast, and our aim is to try and break down the negative stereotypes around the Loyalist community and what our culture and traditions look like. And the only way by doing that is by participating in it.
2: For many, the FLA has been a family affair. These students have been studying music, Irish language and poetry all week ahead of their performance together. Some pupils travelled from America just for the FLA.
6: This is definitely the biggest session I've been to. It was nice to play with this much people.
7: It's such an honour for me to be able to share my culture so broadly, and it's such a thrill to have so many of the kids over with us this week.
8: I like traditional Irish music because it helps me like connect to Ireland, and it connects to people around me, and it always just makes me feel really nice and fuzzy on the inside.
2: And for those who've enjoyed all the fun of the FLA, well, they don't have to wait too long for the next one, because it's back in Belfast next year.
0: Sarah Gervin. As I was suggesting, the FLA being held in Northern Ireland shows just how far the province has travelled since the Good Friday Peace Agreement of 1998, which ended much of the troubles. But pockets of violence do remain. The music journalist Stuart Bailey is based in the city. He told my colleague Caroline Wyatt about the turnout for an event which meant so much to this often divided city.
9: I think we've just about crossed the million people barrier, which is astonishing. We were promised 800,000 people and everybody went, yeah, go on, impress us. And every day it's just built and built and built. It really is amazing.
10: And some of our younger listeners in particular might not understand why there probably were some fears, some concerns over holding a festival like this in Belfast. What were the concerns ahead of time, and were there particular mitigations put in place?
9: Music has been regarded with suspicion on both sides. You know, the tendency is that Irish music or fiddly dee music is not for us. And likewise, the loyalist tradition has marching bands and people banging rope drums and flutes. And this event has managed to bridge those problems for the large part. Everyone's in town. Protestant drummers with huge lambeg drums have walked up and been welcomed. So, you know, in some cities, this might seem like not a big deal, but we're coming up to 28 years out of the conflict. We've had all sorts of issues in the city where, you know, I'm old enough to remember the Ring of Steel when the civilian car bombs resulted in a barrier all the way around the city centre and it was closed at night. So music every now and again has stepped in to do stuff that people in suits can't normally achieve. And the power of music to seduce people and to confirm positive messages has a huge power.
10: And it isn't that long since a car containing a bomb was intercepted in the Republic of Ireland as it was being driven across the border, or the rioting in Belfast after a knife attack by an asylum seeker. What would you say to people who didn't quite dare come this year, but might be looking at what's been achieved? Would you say come next year?
9: Yeah, I you know, it's not like a whole beautiful Disneyfied city. We've come a great deal in a very short time. I think we still have problems with racism, with people getting burnt out of their homes, with the rise of the right wing. And I think the whole city is breathing a sigh of relief at the end of the summer to say, well, we started very badly, but we're ending in a great flourish.
0: The music journalist, Stuart Bailey. It's one of those stereotypes that has a basis. In fact, Japanese workers, particularly men, feel obliged to work long hours and take little in the way of holiday. And although they have the right to take time off when they become a father, very few ever did. Until recently, the latest figures show that for the first time, more than half of Japanese men now take paternity leave. One early adapter was the Japanese writer Shu Matsuo Post, who also challenged convention by taking his American wife's name when he got married. He told my colleague Owen Bennett-Jones about his decision to take time off work when his child was born.
11: There was a policy in place and what I was doing was fine, but I think all the stories that I was making up in my head made it more difficult than it actually was. But when I actually opened up to my boss, he was super understanding and the process was very simple and straightforward. So I'm very grateful to have understanding boss at the time.
12: Yeah, because I guess most men at that time and maybe some now would think, you know, that would affect their promotion prospects. It could be difficult to ask and damaging to their career.
11: Yeah, there's definitely a stigma, at least 6 years ago when I went through it. You know, I thought about that as well, but becoming a father, being present and going through the process, you know, with my wife together, that was more important for me than a immediate career, I guess. It was not an easy decision, but I knew this was going to be important for me, and I'm glad that I made that decision.
12: Well, many have followed your example, and one of the striking things is how rapidly sentiment is changing on this issue in Japan. Why is that, do you think?
11: I think one of the biggest reasons is that many companies have to disclose a number or a percentage of male workers to paternity leave. And I think that's really pushing, holding those companies accountable. Also at the personal level, I think more people are just talking about it. You see that on the news, in newspapers. So I think that's holding more men accountable. And it's really good to see that.
12: Yeah, it's interesting. The government really is supportive of this, isn't it? You can get as much as 12 months paid parental leave as a father?
11: Correct, yeah.
12: Many people will be listening to this in countries where these rights are just not, this sort of thing just never happens. What would you say to people living in those societies about the value of taking paternity leave?
11: I'm going to speak from my personal experience. It was overall very, very positive. It gave me a lot of new perspective as a new father. You know, my parents' generations, they grew up believing that, you know, men were supposed to go to work and women are supposed to stay back home and, you know, raise kids. And I think many people still do. So that really challenged my belief.
12: When you discuss this with Japanese men, I guess some of them may feel guilty about not staying at work and earning the money and all the rest of it.
11: Definitely. You know, I grew up believing that way, right? Like I was supposed to be the breadwinner. In a way, I still have that feeling. And it doesn't have to be you all the time. You can still take some time off and then go back to work. And being a provider doesn't necessarily mean just making money. You know, you can actually be present with your child. And I think it's okay to feel guilty and still do it too.
0: Shu Matsuo-po speaking to Owen Bennett-Jones. When people think of Mount Everest, many probably imagine a windswept peak with little sign of human beings. But in fact, the world's highest and most famous mountain is full of things left behind by climbers. There are oxygen bottles and other bits of abandoned climbing gear, but also, sadly, dead bodies. More than 100 people who perished trying to scale Mount Everest are still up there, including one who's become known as Green Boots. That's because climbers pass his body on the way up, and his distinctly lime-coloured boots are clearly visible. For years, his identity was uncertain, but it's recently been established that he's probably Dorje Morup, a mountaineer from India's Himalayan region, Ladakh. And now there are plans to bring his body down. My colleague Jahangir Ali has met Mr. Morup's family and told me more first about who he was.
13: Green Boots is a mountaineer from a village called Skurbujan. Skurbujan is this lovely place which is on the banks of Indus River. And a lot of people from that area have served in the Indian Armed Forces. And this particular person belongs to that village. He has a family there. He has wife there. He has four sons. And from the last 30 years, they have been waiting to hear some kind of news about him.
0: And how do they think he came to die on Mount Everest?
13: They know that their team was hit by a storm while they were coming down after making the ascent, the summit, making it to the summit. After that, they met with a storm, and the team which was at the base camp informed the authorities, and then they got to know it through the authorities that they have died on this mountain.
0: Now, the body is very clearly visible. We're told that climbers going to the Mount Everest's peak all go past this body. Why is it so difficult to bring it down? I mean, it's been up there 30 years.
13: Because, Paul, there's a huge question of logistics. Getting a body down from such height is very difficult. Because the body on the mountain, it's frozen. It has accumulated a lot of weight over the years. So if a body is weighing around 80 kgs, it must have accumulated around 100 kgs of more ice and other things, which makes it a very heavy thing to get it down. It's going to be a humongous task, which is going to take a lot of resources, lots of people, and a lot of risk for people who will be involved in that operation.
0: So after 30 years, why are they now trying to bring Green Boots' body down?
13: The Chinese side, you had to get the permission from climbing the Everest from Chinese side, and there are no rescue operations from that side. Second is the logistics. In recent years, the logistics have become better. So you have now better choppers who can go at more heights. You have people who can help you locate the body, get it down. So logistics-wise, it is going to be a better situation now.
0: Now, you've been speaking to the woman who thinks she's Green Boots' widow. How does she feel about the body being retrieved? I mean, it must be a very strange time for her.
13: She was very emotional. It's a kind of deja vu for her because these past 30 years, she has been able to sort of live with the tragedy, but never a closure. Now she's looking at that closure. She's very happy about the fact that her husband is coming home, but she's also sad that her old wounds are starting to open again. We had a very great conversation with her. She spoke about many things that her husband told her when he left for the mission in 1996. And then now when she learned that her husband is going to come back, I asked her if she gets to see her husband again, what she will ask him. So she said that, "I'll ask him where you have been all these years."
0: Jahangir Ali there, and you can read more about that story on the BBC News online website. You've been listening to The Newsroom from the BBC World Service with me, Paul Moss. But that is it for this edition from all of us here in London. Goodbye.
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19: Soon on the BBC World Service, Dear Daughter with me, Namulanta Kombo. Kate shares an emotional and deeply honest account of violence, loss, and the brave decision that reshaped her life.
20: I was owed Anne's life. Anne was owed her own life. But I was never going to be able to collect that debt.
19: It's a story that stays with you long after it ends. That's coming up after the news.
21: BBC News with Eileen McHugh. The US Senate has narrowly confirmed President Trump's former lawyer, Todd Blanche, as the new Attorney General, despite concerns about the independence of the Justice Department. Mr. Blanche has provisionally held the job since April. He was approved by a single vote after several Republican senators dropped their opposition. After Ukraine's air defences failed again to down a single incoming Russian ballistic missile overnight, President Zelensky has appealed to his allies for urgently needed interceptors. He was speaking after talks with the Serbian president, who won't endorse sanctions against Russia. Oman has echoed Iran's assertion that their negotiations over shipping routes for the Strait of Hormuz have been positive, but the Omani foreign ministry warned against attacks on ships passing through the waterway. Iran has continued to fire at vessels using a different route from its authorised one. Typhoon Dolphin has swept across Japan's Okinawa Island, injuring at least 5 people and cutting power to more than 40,000 buildings. Flights to and from the main international airport were halted. Hungary's governing party has nominated a former head of the Supreme Court to be president as it seeks to remove the influence of the former Prime Minister Viktor Orban. The Tisza party said András Boka had consistently stood up for the rule of law. The authorities in Thailand say the number of people killed in a school mass shooting on Friday has risen to 8 after a 12-year-old girl died of her injuries. The father of the adolescent shooter has apologised for his son's actions. And Britain's new Defence Secretary, Wes Streeting, says he has experienced more online homophobia since taking on the job than in his entire previous career. He said his new role was an opportunity for him to challenge residual stereotyping. BBC News.
1: Hi, I'm Namulanta Kombo, and this is Dear Daughter from the BBC World Service. You're about to hear an incredible story and letter from a remarkable mother called Kate. Before we begin, I should say that this won't be an easy listen. What you're about to encounter is an intensely emotional account of violence and loss. But at the heart of the story is a brave and unusual decision Kate made, one that you will be thinking about long after her story finishes.
20: I was owed Anne's life. Anne was owed her own life. But I was never going to be able to collect that debt.
1: Surviving my daughter's killing. Kate's three daughters grew up in Florida in the USA. And like most of us do when we have children, she and her husband Andy had hopes and dreams for their futures.
20: I wanted them to be strong. I wanted them to be confident. I wanted them to know that they could do anything that they wanted to do.
1: It was in 2010 when Kate's youngest daughter, Anne, was a college student, that something unthinkable happened.
20: She had made the dean's list for that semester and wanted to celebrate with her boyfriend, Connor. They met in high school. They were going to have a picnic. Connor just wasn't as excited about it as Anne had hoped he would be. So they started arguing. They were both 19. It was one of those things where they just couldn't stop arguing. And they literally argued all night until they fell asleep. They were at his parents' house. And in the morning, they got up and just continued to argue. It was March 28th, and my husband Andy and I were out in the garden when the doorbell rang. And when we opened the door, it was the deputy sheriff from Leon County and a woman who identified herself as the victim's advocate. They asked if we were Anne's parents, and we said we were, and they asked if they could come inside, and of course, we let them in. And then it was the victim's advocate who told us that Anne had been shot, and I just couldn't process that. It made no sense to me. She worked in a baby boutique. And, you know, my first thought was, who would rob a baby boutique? But then I realized that it was Sunday and the boutique was closed on Sunday. So then I said, was Connor with her? Because I knew he was supposed to be with her. And the deputy sheriff was the one who said, Connor shot Anne. Again, I couldn't really process that either. I thought, you know, where would he have gotten a gun? Connor had gotten his father's shotgun to kill himself, and they didn't know how to end the argument. They didn't know how to walk away. And Anne said to him, if you don't live, I don't want to live either. And he pointed the gun at her and said, is this what you want? And she actually said, no, I don't. But Connor said that he was just so exhausted from arguing and he just wanted to be over. So he pulled the trigger and shot her in the face at close range with a shotgun. He thought she had died right there. So he actually drove to the police department and turned himself in. And when they got to the house, Anne was still alive. They brought her to Tallahassee Memorial Hospital, and she lived for 5 days. And she was loved that whole week, and I'm just so grateful for those 5 days. And I'm just so grateful that I was there with her when she passed away.
1: This is devastating. Have you written this letter today to Anne? Would you like to share it with us and then you can tell me a bit more about what happened next?
20: Sure. Dear Anne, another birthday has come and gone. I can never add another year. For me, you will always be 19 years old. And at 19, so much more sure of yourself and what you wanted to be than I was at that age. You knew that you wanted to rescue animals, especially your beloved hawks. You had the same fierce dark eyes as those birds of prey, and the same determination. I hardly recognized the woman lying on the hospital gurney, covered in bandages. It wasn't until I saw a freckle on your finger that I knew it was my precious baby lying there, mortally wounded. How was I to process it all? The question I asked myself was, what would Anne want for us? And the answer came back, peace. How could I find peace in such a violent situation? How could I move forward and not be consumed by the grief of losing my youngest child? From my experiences in the past, I knew that peace could only come through forgiveness. Yes, forgiving Connor, who had pointed the shotgun at you and pulled the trigger. Deep inside me, I recognized that I did not want to leave you in that place of violence, that I could not and would not remember you simply as a murder victim. You were so much more than that. But if I allowed myself to see Connor only as a murderer, then that would be the label you would carry, murder victim. You were so much more than the way you died, and I needed to release you from that. So many people call what we did radical forgiveness, but it was what we needed to do to save ourselves. Forgiveness allowed us to move forward and heal. Do we continue to feel grief? Of course we do. But we aren't imprisoned by our grief. Nothing could have restored your life and brought you back to us. But we were able to tell Connor how his actions affected us and participate in crafting a meaningful sentence for him. Spending the rest of his life behind bars would not make up for your life. I told Connor that he needed to do the good works of two people now. Your legacy should have been that of a young woman with her own wildlife refuge, a place where broken animals could be fixed and nurtured and set free. But your legacy has changed. We talk about you. We talk about how forgiveness healed us, how restorative justice gave us a voice in the legal system that we would not have had. Now, your legacy is bringing healing and peace to broken people and setting them free. Love and peace, Mom.
3: Thank you, Kate. You and Andy are living or have lived through every parent's worst nightmare. And listening to you, I really just can't imagine how you did it. And I'd love you to tell me how you were able to arrive at this being the best decision for peace and moving forward and forgiveness and for your whole family.
20: We feel that everything that happened in our life led us to the place where we were able to forgive in that moment. When Anne was in the hospital, I knew from the start that she would die from her injuries, and to just remember her only as a murder victim, I couldn't do it. Honestly, for about a year, I wouldn't even say it. And to this day, I wouldn't say my daughter was murdered. I always say she was shot and died of her injuries. And that way, I don't have to remain in that place. I don't have to make that the major description of who she is. It's how she died. but it's not how she lived.
3: Mm-hmm.
20: The first night that Anne was in the hospital, I was with her and Andy was out in the waiting room with all the people who had come up to be with us. And he came into the room with someone and I knew I recognized him and I was trying to place him. I thought, oh, is it someone from work or someone from church? And then I realized that it was Connor's father. And I thought to myself, can I go to him? And I stood up and walked around the end of Anne's bed and I said, can I embrace him? And I did. I hugged him. And I tell people it was, you know, it was God that led me to do that. It was the first step, I think, in my forgiveness journey. Connor had put my name on his list of four people that could visit him at the Leon County Jail. So I decided to go see him, and I talked to Andy on Thursday. We knew we were going to take Anne off life support on Friday. And I asked him, I said, is there a message you want me to take to Connor? And he told me, tell Connor I love him and I forgive him. So when I went to the Leon County Jail, they were like, are you the victim's mother? And I said, yes, I am. And they said, okay, well, you are on his list and you do have the correct identification, so we're going to let you go up. And she said, but I don't want you to pound on the glass. And I said, I'm not here to pound on the glass. So I went up and sat down, and when Connor came up, he was already crying. And the first thing he said was, I'm so, so, so sorry. And I said, Connor, Mr. Gromare wants me to tell you that he loves you and he forgives you. And Connor, you know I love you and I forgive you. And when I said those words, I just felt a peace come over me from that.
3: Tell me about the restorative justice process and what it was like for you and your family.
20: As we said, we loved Connor. And so afterwards, we thought, what are we going to do with this? We wanted to sit down with Connor and face him and explain to him what the loss of Anne meant to us. And then he would have the opportunity to accept responsibility and be accountable for his actions. And about 14 months after Anne was shot, we had the restorative justice circle at the Leon County Jail.
3: And then how long did the process take?
20: The circle lasted about 5 hours. The state attorney 2 weeks later came back with two offers. One was 25 years straight, day for day, and the other was 20 years, day for day, with 10 years of probation, with the conditions that we had recommended during the circle, which were to take anger management classes, to speak about teen dating violence, and to volunteer in those areas that Anne would have had she survived. We made the choice to stay in Connor's life. We still correspond with him via email, and we still talk to him. And at first, that was weekly. And lately, it's been a few months since I've talked to him. But we realize, as Connor gets older, he recently turned 35, that he shouldn't need us in his life. And, you know, perhaps we don't need him. I know I'll be there. And we'll always be there for him, but we're not sure we necessarily need to be there for him.
3: I guess when I think about how I view forgiveness, I feel like I need it to make sense. These really horrible and traumatic things that happened to you, what advice would you give, even just to me, about finding peace, whether it's forgiveness or moving on or moving forward?
20: I was owed Anne's life. Anne was owed her own life. but I was never going to be able to collect that debt. So I could wait the rest of my life for that debt to be paid. I could wait wanting that person to be accountable for what they did and make up for it. Or I could just release the debt. It is a hard thing. And I would suggest practicing with the small things. Forgiveness is not a pardon. It doesn't mean what they did was okay. It just means that you're not going to wait for them to make it right. With forgiveness, you let it go and you walk away and feel that peace that comes with it.
3: Thank you so much for talking to me. Is this the first time you've spoken to Anne in this way, in letter form?
20: It actually is.
3: What was it like?
20: It was a challenge. Like I said, this is not the legacy we would have wanted for her, but this is the legacy that she's been given. And we're just so glad that we get the opportunity to talk about her and her life and share our story and bring healing and peace. That's what we can do with her memory.
19: 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Dear Daughter from the BBC World Service is presented by me, Namulanta Kombo, and produced by me and the series producer, Jill Kersley. Thanks for listening. See you next time.

0: BBC World Service, and now, history told by the people who were there. It's Sporting Witness with me, Stefania Gotzer. I'm taking you back 50 years, when women played basketball at the Olympics for the very first time. It's the 19th of July, 1976, and we're inside the Centre Étienne de Marteau in Montreal, Canada. The men played basketball the day before, and today, for the very first time in Olympic history, it's the women's turn.
1: I didn't even think about the Olympics. I, as a young person, watched the men's NBA. And so my dream was to be the first female to play on an NBA basketball team.
0: This is Julianne Brzezinski-Simpson. She was co-captain of the U.S. women's basketball team at the 1976 Olympics.
1: Women's basketball entering the Olympics began to be talked about in 1972. The host country is the one that decides what sports they could provide, facilities, and which ones they supported. And so in 1972, we were not really supported. It was just talked about. But when it came out to 1976, Canada was really one of the countries, like the United States, that wanted to add women's basketball. But I did not have any dream of being a professional basketball player like they are nowadays, because there just was not any opportunities other than in college or internationally.
0: Men's basketball has been part of the Olympics since 1936, but it took 40 years for the International Olympic Committee to open the door for women to dribble, pass, and most importantly, shoot the ball through the hoop. Julianne was 23 years old when she got her chance to become an Olympian. It may seem strange now, but back then, the number one rule at the Olympics was that all competitors had to be amateurs. Professional athletes were banned from competing, at least in theory.
1: Many of the countries were professional at that time.
0: It was well known that some countries got around the amateur rule by employing athletes in nominal state jobs while allowing them to train full time.
1: For instance, the Soviet Union at that time, they had a national team and they played from one side of the country to the other. That was their job. They were quite older, 30. There was one that was over 40. But in the United States, in order to play in the Olympics, the policy was you had to be an amateur. And so all of us had other jobs. I was a school teacher.
0: This meant the team had to bond and build team spirit quickly.
1: We would only see each other and practice with each other a week or two before the competition, as opposed to the other countries, that was their job. That's all that they did. We would compete and then have to go back to our jobs.
0: In October 1974, the International Olympic Committee announced that women's basketball would be included in the next Olympic Games. To make room for it, the men's tournament was reduced from 16 teams to 12, and a six-team women's tournament was introduced.
1: 1975, I played on the World Championship team, which qualified you for the Olympics, which we did not qualify for. In our pool round, we lost two games, a total of 3 points, and so we placed eighth. And then in order to get into the Olympics, we had to qualify about 4 weeks prior in McMaster University in Canada, which we really were not supposed to even place. We won the championship game against Cuba that allowed us to qualify.
0: So this was the lineup for the first Olympic women's basketball tournament. Canada, the Soviet Union, Japan, Czechoslovakia, the United States, and Bulgaria.
1: You know, we were anxious to start. We had arrived in the Olympic Village, and we were actually on the 7th floor. It was an apartment. And I remember walking out my door and looking over the balcony and thinking, this only happens once in a lifetime. And so I walked up and down those 7 flights of stairs and did not take the elevator until I left with my luggage.
0: Despite the pressure and the hard work, Julianne and her teammates managed to find the time and their own ways to relieve the stress.
1: We decided we were going to do something out of the ordinary. And so the 2 or 3 weeks prior to the competition, the coach would get us up at 6 o'clock in the morning. We'd go have breakfast, and by 8 o'clock, we're in the gym to start for 9 o'clock practice for 2 or 3 hours. So one night we decided the next morning we were all going to show up in our pajamas, our slippers, our robes. And so we did. Even we did bring other clothes to change in. Our coach didn't crack a smile. She saw what we did. We thought it was so funny. So as soon as we put our stuff down, Billy Moore, our head coach, said, "Okay, let's go." She blew her whistle, and we all looked at each other, and we were like, "Oh my goodness, is she serious?" And so we practiced between 20 and 30 minutes in our pajamas. Those who wore slippers, I had sneakers on. A couple people had robes on, had pajamas underneath, but she never laughed about it. You know, I'm sure she was laughing behind us.
0: And finally, the day of their first game arrived. Their opponents were Japan.
1: Our goal then was that we were going to score the first bucket of the games.
0: The first basket ever scored by a woman in an Olympic game.
1: Ball goes up. We did not get the tip. Japan got the tip. And we were just saying, don't let them score, don't let them score. And my girl got the ball and was going to the basket. And before she could even take the shot, I fouled her. This is not in the record book, but I was the first person to foul in the Olympic Games because I knew if she took one more step, she would shoot the ball and possibly make it. I fouled and I took that foul. They took the ball out of bounds. We stole it. And we were running a fast break, and Lucy Harris received the ball and scored. We thought we won a championship after she scored.
0: But they hadn't.
1: We got behind in that game. That game we did not win. But the spirit of the Olympics, the spirit of us doing what we needed to do, really took us to the next step in the next several games that we won.
0: The Soviet Union ended up winning gold, but the United States took home the silver.
1: When we qualify for the Olympics, one of the newspapers said that out of all the teams that were in the Olympics, we were not the worst team. We were the second worst team. And so for the newspaper then to have to turn around and write the positive article that we end up winning a silver medal, it was, to me, a miracle that all the pieces came together. And there was not one time, I don't think, any of my teammates or I thought that we would go home without a medal.
0: That was Julianne Brzezinski-Simpson, co-captain of the U.S. women's basketball team at the 1976 Olympics. She was speaking to me, Stefania Gotzer, for Sporting Witness.
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out my message to you. As a matter of fact, I don't let nothing hold you back. If the scat man can do it, so can you. I hear you all ask about the meaning of scat. Well, I'm the professor, and all I can tell you is why you're still sleeping, the saints are still weeping, 'cause things you call dead haven't yet had the chance to be born.